politics on some points or not, I think the thorn on the side is extremely important because he's talking about social issues. He's talking about political issues. We may not agree with him on certain things, but again, our politics and the world that we live in the secular state, and the now materialist secular state, do people have rights or not? Or are we judging, like, if we're from a purely idealistic, non-existent Islamic state in terms of our politics, right? Because people are going to cancel him out predicated on the whole LGBT stance. But they're going to dismiss any other stance, just like our sisters that are in the political system in Congress. You know, they have been canceled out by much of the Muslim community, and they have been said to betray the Muslim community because they have had to take a position on what are the rights of the LGBT community. Doesn't mean that we agree with them on the ethical, moral level, but when it comes to, I'm talking about the politics of sex, but on the politics of society and justice, we may overlap with them 100%. Mm-hmm. And on the issue of where they fit at in the so-called, you know, liberal state, that's a discussion that's extremely difficult to have. You get burnt out. We haven't had these discussions in the open, you know, and we don't have these discussions systematically. The problem of the contemporary state is challenging for us on the political level. And the forces as they intersect, the forces of oppression, so to speak, as they intersect, they leave us suffocated. So we're looking for allies. And so then when we choose an ally that we may have an agreement with on a point of justice, you know, we fall into this type of situation. And in this case, you know, what's going on in New York is a complicated reality. And the issues of weighing harm and benefit, you know, the principles of weighing harm and benefit are never really brought into the equation at all. And even if they're brought into the equation, is only for to negate the importance of pragmatism, the importance of actually weighing harm and benefit. What does that mean? You know, so we're, for the sake of clarity, people are thrown back into the black and white position because this is complicated politics and it's dirty and it's nasty. And we may find ourselves aligned with people that we may not agree with for the issue of a greater good. Mm-hmm. And we're just not there at this point in terms of our religious political understanding. Mm-hmm. And so I think it's an important position that he takes. We may not agree with all of his stances, but that arena, if you're not in that arena, is very difficult to judge. Unless you go into the political arena, I don't want to do situational ethics, but when you're in the political arena or when you're dealing with the community at those levels, this is a different set of rules that you have to play by. You know, and I don't think we're giving people enough space to kind of figure that out, or the tools. Our scholarship is not really giving tools. How do you navigate that space as a practicing committed Muslim? It's one thing as a Muslim that is Muslim by identity, but as a practicing committed Muslim, how do you navigate that space? If you're absent from that space, that will equal to the Muslims maybe not having a way to pivot themselves. And then we're throwing everything back to Qadr without putting in any effort. Right. So I think it's difficult. I think it's necessary. It's a necessary voice. I think he'll compliment those who are in Congress. But then the question comes, where's the rest of the Muslim community at? Because the rest of the Muslim community has opted to give the neocons, which is the conservative party. It's the neocons that before, you know, were calling us terrorists and everything like that. Now they're so-called the bastion of morality. So we have given up ourselves to them and say, well, you're the ones, you're the voice of morality. You're the voice of what's right in society. And, you know, we give up to you. And that comes, you know, to be honest with you, and I don't want to be too more long-winded, but we haven't learned from the experience of the Islamic movement in the Muslim world, and or what political action means. We haven't built on it. We haven't reorganized as a whole. Individuals is a different reality. And so we don't really know how to engage here in the West on the political front. We don't, you know, there was before when Sheikh Qaradawi is alive in his early days, people asked him questions like, what are the priorities? So he wrote his book, you know, Fiqh of Priorities for the Islamic Movement. You know, and he kind of laid out a framework for
what he thought was workable at that time for the movement without imposing. He said maybe you

0: may have to regroup yourself later on. I'm not giving you something that is unquestionable or something that is infallible, but I'm giving you just some basic guidelines for them. Well, we don't have that right now. Our leadership, you know what I'm saying, and that's why I was referring back to Dr. Tariq Ramadan's work. Our leadership in the West has not focused on that except at the individual level, but as a collective, that's what I'm saying. You know, I know disrespect, Dr. Tariq, but as a collective, we have not engaged that together and say, this is where we need to be. Mm-hmm. So that's why we're behind the eight ball. And so our political activists, they're on their own. You know what I'm saying? They're struggling on their own without a lot of guidance. So we need to support what we can support intellectually and in principle.
1: Okay, Brother Sadiq, we didn't lose Dr. Tariq, did we? Then we might have lost our brother. Hopefully we can get him back. We're in the final minutes of this podcast.
0: Comment made, said we lost.
1: We lost him, huh? Okay. Yeah, you know, on the point that you just made, I'm encouraged by the fact that he did extremely well. And in fact, he set a bit of a record in the primaries, and it was quite unexpected. His candidacy has generated quite a bit of excitement in and outside of New York. And I mean, you're right. I mean, we are in a secular democracy. There are things that we are not going to agree on. You know, we will agree on things that we will not agree on. There is that principle of what represents the lesser harm, and you know. And the bottom line being, there are no, especially in a world like today, there are no perfect politicians. There are none. But this brother, from what I can see, he has, most of what he represents, most of his policies that he articulates, they have touched a nerve because they are very much needed. And, it has shaken up the establishment to a great extent, because this is New York City. This is not a small town. I mean, we have a number of mayors or Muslim mayors already in small cities and what have you in different parts of the country, but this is New York. And, his candidacy, the strength of his candidacy up till now, has posed a tremendous threat for the establishment, of the Democratic Party, as well as the establishment of the Republican Party. I'm talking about the higher echelons. The grassroots is a whole different level. He has excited the grassroots. And, if he is successful, from my perspective, if he is successful in this run, it's going to have a ripple effect in other parts of the country.
0: Dr. Tariq joined us again.
1: Yes, brother Tariq, please. You're fine.
2: I'm sorry. I just was listening to both of you. I just wanted to add three main points that I think are important. Imam Yusuf was talking about, Muslim world and diaspora. I think that the starting point of politics and our situation, and this is why I would disagree with him, is that I don't speak about Muslim world. I speak about Muslim majority countries, and are not even more Islamic than what we are dealing with in the West. And we are not a diaspora. Diaspora means that there is a center somewhere. No, we are at home. So we are at home and we have to deal with this. The second point when it comes to, and we have to be very cautious, because many of the people who are now supporting the Sufi or this type of Sufis are saying, you know what, it's very dirty around there. So you have to compromise. So the best is to take some distance from the world. And this is why we need to have a very powerful, clear. And this is why what you said as the title of this program, it's the need for clarity and sincerity. The clarity is politics has to do with the real world. And we have to understand that when we are involved in politics in the West, there are priorities, as what we said, the least of two harms. This is what we

0: we have to deal with, and we need to have the priorities. But there is something that we have to say to the community. So whatever is the position and some positions of the leaders or the people who are like the you know, what is happening now in New York is that, yes, we are going to disagree with many statements maybe. But the point is for the community never to let him alone, because this is going to be worse than what we have, is to surround him and to have this principled position based on our religion, and at the same time to be involved and to understand what are the priorities. Fiqh al-awlawiyyat, the fiqh of the priorities, it's important, but it has to be contextual. So the problem that we have with some is that in the name of purity, they don't want to be involved in politics. And in the name of purity, they are letting brothers and sisters involved in politics and being alone with no brotherhood, no sincere advice. And this is where we have to understand now that the Prophet, when he arrived in Medina, he did not change everything, and not everything was halal, not everything was good. Step by step, priorities after priorities, this is the way it is. This is the world. So we need to understand that when we deal with politics, it doesn't mean that we accept what is dirty, but it's a purification process. And the purification process, it's a process. So the world, and it's exactly how what the way we have to deal with it in economy, in culture, in everywhere. But we need to be connected with some of our brothers and sisters, what they are trying to do their best in politics. But the most important thing is not to let them go alone, because they are going to lose and they are going to be lost.
1: Mm-hmm. I want to thank both of you brothers for joining me today on this very, very important topic. We needed more time, actually. Inshallah, to Allah, the conversations are going to continue. However, again, I want to thank both of you. Brother Imam Yusuf Rios, may Allah bless the rest of your day. And I think it's evening where you are, Dr. Ramadan?
0: Yeah, almost.
1: All right. Well, may Allah Ta'ala bless the rest of your day, your evening, and inshallah. Inshallah Ta'ala.
0: Thank you, Imam Yusuf. Thank you for your work, as well. Your support. Allah barik fi.
1: Okay, we're gonna continue this conversation on another day, inshallah Ta'ala. On this note, I have a very important announcement I want to close out with, very important, something that is taking place, has been happening around our sister in Islam, Dr. Afia Siddiqui. The DFW Free Afia Siddiqui Coalition is an activist group dedicated to raising awareness about Dr. Afia Siddiqui through education, advocacy, and direct action. They do this by organizing events and setting up information tables, screening documentaries, and writing letters to Afia and to the White House. They hope to build a team of activists, and this is very important. They hope to build a team of activists for Afia in every city, at least in every major city around the country. Alhamdulillah. And that's a very lofty and exciting goal from my perspective. Alhamdulillah, their recent initiatives included their presence at the ICNA convention in California over the 4th of July weekend, a program at the Unity Masjid in Dallas this past Friday, and they have an upcoming event in Houston, Texas on Tuesday, July 15th, inshallah. Now, their ultimate goal is for more communities to open their doors to speak up for Afia. We believe this can lead to her long overdue freedom. They also have awareness T-shirts available by which you can support, you know, financially support the cause individually and spark conversations

wherever you go. You know, when I have my long black scarf embedded with white lettering, Free Afia, and I'm traveling in a public square. I could be at an airport. I could be on a train. You know, oftentimes folks will see the Free Afia and they will ask me, who, sir, can I ask you who

0: produced, they could go a long way to helping with the positive propaganda effort for our sister Afia, and by extension, through her, our many other political prisoners. I mean, this is an area that we must give more attention to. We must begin to prioritize more, especially now when there is this rise in consciousness over justice-related issues because of what is happening, especially in Gaza. So on that note, we close out as we normally do. Bismillahirrahmanirrahim. Wal asr. Innal insana lafi khusr. Illa alladhina amanu wa amalu salihad. Watawasaw bil haqq. Watawasaw bis sabr. Which means in the translation of the meaning, in the name of Allah, the Beneficent, the Merciful, by the token of time through the ages, surely humanity is in loss, except those who believe and do good, and exhort one another to truth, and exhort one another to patiently persevere. Peace be unto you. Assalamu alaikum.
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0: Bismillahir Rahmanir Rahim. Alhamdulillahi Rabbil Alameen. Ashhadu an la ilaha illallah wahdahu la sharika la. Wa ashhadu anna Muhammadan abduhu wa rasuluh. We want to welcome our friends in South Africa, the United States, and around the world to this week's edition of A Conversation with Elhaj Mori Salakan. I'm pleased to be your host, coming to you once again through the Salam Media platform out of Johannesburg, South Africa. Salam Media is an online portal for humanitarian journalism. We don't just report the news. We advise you on what you can do about it. Today's broadcast is coming to you with your host, Elhaj Mori Salakan, being... I'm in a hotel room in Raleigh, North Carolina. This evening, I am scheduled to deliver some remarks at a large and very beautiful center, my home away from home in this part of North Carolina. I haven't been here in a bit, and I'm looking forward to addressing my brothers and sisters at the Islamic Association of Raleigh on some very, very important and challenging issues. And then, alhamdulillah, being able to take advantage of the knowledge and the insights of a dear brother and friend of mine, Sheikh Hisham Sarsour. But again, I'm coming to you from a hotel room. This is not the usual venue. But nevertheless, we have a thought-provoking broadcast lined up for today with two very special guests. And these are guests from out of South Africa, where this broadcast, this weekly broadcast, originates from, Salam Media. And it's really an honor for me to be able to introduce these two guests to our audience, two guests that were recommended to us by one of the executives of Salam Media when I requested South Africans that I could have a conversation with on some, challenging issues. Our focus for today is on anti-apartheid South Africa in the line of fire. Anti-apartheid South Africa in the line of fire. And so we wanted to have South Africans for this conversation, and we have two very good guests that were recommended to us. Both are first-timers, so I want to say something about them both. Kim Heller is a writer, political strategist, media, and socioeconomic development specialist. her

0: writings on the lack of social and economic transformation and justice in South Africa have been published locally and internationally. Her first book, No White Lies, Black Politics and White Power in South Africa, was on the exclusive books bestseller list for local nonfiction in 2021. Kim has held several high-level strategic communication roles within the media and corporate sector. A former deputy secretary of the EFF in Gauteng, Kim is no longer affiliated with any political party, but continues to advocate for social and economic justice in South Africa. She is currently busy with a second book on the lack of transformation in democratic South Africa and the persistence of white power and privilege, which will be published in 2025. Our brother Tahir Maepa, a well-known and respected union leader, is the public service and commercial union secretary general. And what I'd like for our brother to do when he comes on board is to share with us some of what he does as the secretary general of this organization. And he can share anything else about himself that he would like to share with our listening and viewing audience. Without any further ado, let's bring them both on. Welcome them to the platform today. Assalamu alaikum. Peace be unto both of you.
1: Wa alaikum salam. Salam, Ilhaj. Hi, Kim.
2: Hi, good evening. What a privilege to be on such an esteemed panel. Thank you. And with such a wonderful host. Thank you.
0: Let's begin. Since we don't have much on you, Brother Tahir, just share a bit more about yourself, what your area of expertise is, your union leader. Exactly what is it you do? What do you do in South Africa? And what areas do you like to focus on with special attention?
1: Good evening to all the viewers and to you, Elhaj. Such an honor to be in this platform tonight. Just a bit about myself. There isn't much to say about myself. I'm just a activist here in South Africa. I've been a trade unionist most part of my life, since I basically got out of schooling and varsity. I went into trade unionism. I left trade unionism for a year or two. Then I went to the Middle East, did some work. I worked for government, in particular, I worked for the Department of Home Affairs. And I could not stomach the bureaucracy of government. I think I worked one year, 2 months, and I said, no, this is not for me. I went back into what I'm comfortable with, which is trade unionism. I prefer to be known as a social activist, saving our people in whichever way that I can, whether through the labor laws or through humanitarian initiatives. As a Muslim, obviously, that is part of our fitra to assist those that are in need. So basically, that is the long and short of it. There isn't much about me except that I'm just a servant leader doing my best for my people and for my country.
0: Mm-hmm. Kim, how has you've already written one very thought-provoking book, and you're working on another.

0: As a through the lens of a white South African, how has South Africa changed since overcoming, at least theoretically, overcoming apartheid? And how has it remained the same?
1: Thank you. That's a very big question. It's probably the subject of an entire book, if not a series of books.
0: Tell me about it.
1: And actually, I would like to correct the way that I was introduced, because I always speak about myself not as a white South African, but as a white settler, as a foreigner on this continent, as everyone is very much the same as we're seeing in apartheid Israel, where settlers have invaded the land of other people. So I'm always clear about that definition and query whether there is anything as a white South African, never mind white African. To me, that doesn't exist. And your question is very profound, because we speak about an anti-apartheid South Africa, a post-apartheid South Africa. But in many ways, in 1994, there was not much change. And all we saw was in this grand gesture and generous gesture from a black government and black South Africans. We spoke about this miracle nation and about the notion of reconciliation, as if reconciliation can ever take place between an oppressor and an oppressed group. But we were touted as a miracle nation. But apartheid continues, and economically, certainly. And that's the pain and tragedy of South Africa. Sadly, 30 years later, we are going backwards, because with the government of national unity, we've seen the oppressor even taking a stronger role in the political realm of South Africa. And we're going to see a backward movement in terms of its appearance and role on the world stage, as we're going to veer towards a Western perspective, and one that really supports and reinforces the white supremacy that is almost omnipotent in South Africa.
0: You know, I truly appreciate that very frank and honest response you gave to my my question. I'm sure that the question itself and your response to the question makes a lot of folk feel a bit uncomfortable on all sides. Brother Tahir, what are your thoughts on that same question? You know, South Africa yesterday versus South Africa today. What are your thoughts, brother? And also tell me, Brother Tahir, how were you, the tribe that you come from, how were you classified? Were you classified as colored or as a black South African? And, you know, does that equation still factor into the South Africa of today? And if so, how so?
2: Yeah, thank you very much, Elhaj, and to Kim. Kim is very dear to us in many respects. She's one of the few white people that exist in this world that are honest about the realities that we are facing as a nation. We really appreciate her. You know, I'm one of those who lived in both sides of the sandwich. I lived partly during the apartheid period, and I also lived post-apartheid. Now, one of the things that should be a determining factor between the two periods is that what has changed? Because a lot of people sacrificed their lives, a lot of people died for this pie in the sky, for that was supposed to be a just country for all its citizens.

0: And all of that is on paper. You know, South Africa is one of those amazing countries where we are good when coming to articulating things on paper. Everything looks beautiful on paper in this country. But the reality of the situation is that as a person that is classified as black nowadays, before 1994, I was classified as a kafir by the South African regime, the white regime, and some of them, they're still calling us that, by the way, even today in our country, and they get away with it. You can see that there's this systematic hatred that is inherent in some of these people, that according to them, we're not even supposed to be here. Never mind coexist or live together in the country. Despite the fact that our leaders, since 1994, preached the message of tolerance, preached the message of brotherhood, the dream of the so-called rainbow nation. And because of the nature of South Africans, with the concept of Ubuntu, we gave this whole thing a chance to say that maybe as we grow, we transition as a country, things will get better. Unfortunately, things are not getting better. Now we are seeing the ugly head being bold. They are no longer doing these things behind closed doors now. They are doing them openly. And by so doing, basically, you are daring the majority of the citizens of this country to say that, you know what, despite the injustices, despite the treatment, hideous treatment that we made you go through, we are not done with you. And unfortunately, this is going to be met with a reaction. It's just a matter of time. Now, the question that one asks is that when that explosion happens, what will the world say? Because of clearly the world has taken a view about us as South Africans, that we can languish in poverty, unemployment, diseases, and all the worst that you can imagine. And still we must accommodate and accept racists, utter racists, to continue saying to us, you will continue living like animals, the way you lived during apartheid and post-apartheid. And this is the situation that we need to navigate ourselves very carefully around it. Because of this country, South Africa, it is one of the most wonderful countries that you can ever imagine. We just need people who are willing to accept, one, we have wronged the majority of the people of South Africa. Secondly, we have stolen their minerals. We have stolen their land unjustly. And over the years, we have benefited immensely from that theft. Now it's time that we must give back what belongs to these people. And if they decide to share some of it with us, we will accept. However, unfortunately, El Hajj, that is not the case. They are adamant about their position, and they are willing to burn this country to ashes just to keep the proceeds of crime.
1: Mm-hmm. Yes, indeed. And let me say, as an elder here in the United States who was deeply involved in the anti-apartheid struggle, the part of the struggle that took place here in the United States, I have been

0: I've been profoundly disappointed that at the fact that, you know, what we expected to unfold, the tremendous high that many of us had here when apartheid theoretically fell in South Africa, and especially after, you know, the emergence, you know, of the late Nelson Mandela, may Allah be pleased with him, as, you know, the first black president of supposedly free South Africa. You know, it has weighed heavily on my heart and on the hearts of many others like me that more progress has not been made on that front. You know, the true liberation that we thought had come to South Africa is still being denied to this day. With that being said, inshallah ta'ala, I'd like for us to go to our first commercial break. And then after that break, you know, I'm going to, we're going to introduce a piece of video that I'd like the two of you to see and share your thoughts on. It's it's a thought-provoking piece of video that, well, I can't wait to hear what your respective responses are going to be. Let's go to a commercial break, Brother Sadiq.
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0: Welcome back. We are today dealing with the topic, anti-apartheid South Africa in the line of fire, with two very special guests out of South Africa itself. There's a certain South African native who has, despite the fact that he is unelected, has been having an outsized role or impact in our U.S. political system. And the influence that he has been having has raised alarms in many corners of our social and political system. What I'd like for us at this point to do is to see a little piece of video that comes to us courtesy of MSNBC. It's a piece of video where the concerns of both the anchor, the news anchor, and a U.S. politician are being expressed very publicly as a result of the impact that this recent election has had, who has, you know, this clique that has come into power, and again the role that a particular South African has been playing in this in the mix. So let's see that video, Brother Sadiq.
2: 3 weeks into this new administration, and we are already facing what is rightfully being described as a constitutional crisis. It comes not from the man elected to sit behind the Resolute desk, but from the unelected one who appears to be pulling all the strings, tech billionaire Elon Musk. It's happening in real time, thanks to Elon's made-up Department of Government Efficiency that he and a handful of young adults from his private companies have unleashed on this country with nearly unfettered access to any agency or database they choose to infiltrate. In this short time, we've seen them all but abolish the U.S. Agency for International Development, with plans to reduce its workforce from 5,000 to what's expected to be about 600. And it's being done without congressional authority, which is required given that it was Congress that passed the law that formally established the agency. Of course, this is just the start. With little pushback, Musk and his minions are gaining access to more and more U.S. government agencies every day. Just today, Trump said he instructed Musk to check out the Pentagon. And those people gaining access to the most sensitive systems are not the best and the brightest. Yesterday, one of Elon's little henchmen resigned from DOGE after his now deleted racist social media posts resurfaced. According to the Wall Street Journal, the posts from 25-year-old Mark

0: Marco Elez included such gems as, "Just for the record, I was racist before it was cool. You could not pay me to marry outside of my ethnicity," and "normalize Indian hate." And this morning, right on cue, Vice President James David Vance said Elez should be brought back onto the team, posting, "I don't think stupid social media activity should ruin a kid's life." Oh, okay, so now he's just a kid? A kid? A kid who was given direct access to Treasury Department systems responsible for nearly every single payment made by the U.S. government, including Social Security checks that people rely on? A kid? I thought they were highly trained professionals, man, not kids. To no one's surprise, Elon jumped on his personal version of Truth Social and tweeted in agreement with JD and announced Elez's triumphant return this afternoon. This after spending much of yesterday joking with his Twitter stans about another one of his junior henchmen who on his LinkedIn went by the name Big Balls and who also had access to millions of Americans' personal data. The absolute unseriousness of these people stands in stark contrast to the dead seriousness of what they're doing to our country and the many unknowns about what they could be doing with our data. Meanwhile, the acting U.S. Attorney for D.C., Ed Martin, who earlier this week said he would pursue legal action against anyone who threatens any DOGE employees, something that he offered no evidence has happened, is now saying that he is beginning an inquiry into those supposed threats after a referral from Elon Musk, who apparently now, in addition to wielding the power afforded to Congress in the Constitution, also has the power to order federal criminal investigations. Martin wrote directly to Elon, "We will investigate them and we will chase them to the end of the earth to hold them accountable. We will not rest or cease in this. No one should abuse American taxpayer dollars nor American taxpayer workers." Are these American taxpayer workers? I don't know about that. We don't have any evidence of that. And by the way, we've heard no such pledge from Martin after a conservative website funded by the Heritage Foundation published what it called a DEI watch list with the names, photos, and identifying information of federal health workers involved in diversity, equity, and inclusion initiatives, and that at one point described them as targets. Apparently, in Elon and Don's America, the federal government is no longer here to protect you. It is here for one purpose and one purpose only, to empower and protect Elon Musk and his friends. Joining me now is Congressman Jamie Raskin of Maryland, ranking member of the House Judiciary Committee. I do want to start with that threat from Mr. Martin. Your thoughts on that? He has not offered any evidence that anything has happened other than these names being published by Wired and other journalists. So whatever could he mean by pursuing these so-called threats? He's not given any evidence of it, and no one should threaten anyone. Let's just be clear about that. What do you make of his threats?
1: I mean, he didn't utter a peep when Enrique Tarrio, recently pardoned, issued a social media statement on X, I believe, with the name of the female FBI agent who he accuses of various nefarious crimes and says that she should be arrested and put in jail and bringing all kinds of social pressure on her. He's not done anything to try to insulate the FBI agents who've come under attack by all of the freed Proud Boys and Oath Keepers and Three Percenters and violent insurrectionists. So that guy is a J6 enthusiast. He's a J6 lawyer, and he's doing everything in his power to exact retaliation against the federal prosecutors and the FBI agents and the cops who simply did their jobs for America.
0: You know, I still recall, and it still sears in my mind, Ruby Freeman and Shay Moss saying that you can't describe the feeling of your federal government coming after you and training the entire awesome power of the White House on you as just an individual person. What we have now is the U.S. Attorney from Washington, as well as the Heritage Foundation, through its donation to this watch list group. You know, the people on that list, they put their faces in there. They put their identifying information. Some of them have gotten unsolicited pizza delivery so that people will letting them know they know where they live. People have gotten swatted. I don't hear any impetus from this federal government under the Trump administration to protect any American who, as you said, are being threatened. And they are also demanding to know the identities of these FBI agents, as you just said. And who knows whether those will just wind up in the hands of Elon Musk, who seems to think this is all hilarious. At this point, what protection do ordinary Americans who are not Trumpers What protection do we have?

0: at all.
1: Well, the Association of FBI Agents went to court yesterday to try to protect not hundreds, but thousands of FBI agents who are within the scopes of Donald Trump and his team of people trying to whitewash January 6th. They consider it essential to completely rewrite the story of what happened and turn these criminals, who they called political prisoners and hostages, into heroes and patriots, and then turn the people who enforced the law to defend the democracy, including cops who were wounded and injured and hospitalized, turn them into the villains of the story. It's just so outrageous. And, you know, they have spent the last few years talking about the weaponization of government without any evidence for it, all obviously to prepare for their weaponization of the government to make people think that this is normal.
0: It's kind of bizarre watching our country sort of descend into this sort of, you know, what in the past would have been called sort of third world, sort of junta behavior, but it is happening in real time. And I will note that Marvin Dunn, was just confronted by one of these J6ers in the street, Harry Dunn, in the streets of D.C., you know, by one of them. But anyway, let me move on to the actual thing I think that people are really freaking out and terrified about. These unelected people, they're not government employees. Nobody knows, you know, DOGE doesn't exist. It isn't real. They now have access to maybe hundreds of millions of people's data. The Congress passed a law trying to stop TikTok from operating out of fear that the Chinese government would get Americans' data through TikTok. This is now a group of people, some of whom have expressed openly racist views, you know, that are particularized against certain communities, or who are just unserious in some of the goofs they've done online, don't seem very like serious people. They can do whatever they want with this data. By the time the courts adjudicate this, won't it be too late? Won't they maybe have already downloaded it and repurposed it for whatever?
1: Well, that's why we need the courts to move so quickly and to enjoin any further leakage or any corruption and misuse of this data while we can. And it may be getting late. I mean, you mentioned the Chinese government, and Elon Musk is, of course, very much in bed with the Chinese government and the Chinese Communist Party. So if they want any of this data, they've got a very clear channel by which they can get it. And it's an absolute violation of the Privacy Act and a whole bunch of other federal laws that are being violated. But Elon Musk has been sending his juvenile fascist night crew to federal agencies and departments throughout Washington, including coming into my district, to NOAA, to NIH, the FDA, in order to get not just all the financial records, but personnel records at NIH, patient records, records from various studies and various grants. So they want to run roughshod over the entire legal infrastructure protecting the privacy rights of the people, all for their own purposes, which may be governmental, they may be corporate, they may be private, they may be political. And right now, all we've got is the opportunity for courts to step in to say that this data must be returned to the government, and we've got to end this raid on it by Elon Musk.
0: I want to just note for the audience that Donald Trump has announced today that he's going to fire some January 6th investigators, calling them, some of them, corrupt. You responded, actually, to this normalized Indian hate guy. And it's sweet that you don't want to ruin a kid's life, saying to J.D. Vance something to bear in mind next time you oppose gun safety laws. But does that mean that this kid should have access to private data of tens of millions of Americans? And I will note one more thing just for the audience. The New York Times is reporting that the Treasury Department has installed an ally of Elon Musk in a key position overseeing the nation's payment system, replacing a career civil servant who had resisted granting Mr. Musk's cost-cutting team access to payment data. The payment data seems particularly important and particularly sensitive. By the time, again, if the Supreme Court gets this case, and I have no faith, I'm being honest, that John Roberts won't just enshrine this under law and say that Donald Trump does have the unitary authority to spend America's money and not, it's not Congress. By the time it gets there, again, won't it be too late? They have the payment system. They've got the normalized Indian hate guy.

0: is back on the job. Can we even stop this?
1: Well, I mean, speed is of the essence here, you know, for the reasons you're saying, Joy. It is an overwhelming amount of information about a huge number of people. And so if the courts move with dispatch, they might be able to prevent a lot of damage from being inflicted. But nobody should normalize what's going on here.
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3: Now, that was a long clip, but we wanted to show it in its entirety, almost 12 minutes in length, because it really underscores how grave the situation is in the opinion of many citizens in this country, including myself. I mean, Elon Musk is an unelected public official, unelected, and yet he has this enormous influence on the person who is viewed by many around the world as the most powerful political figure in the world, the President of the United States. Elon Musk is a white South African. I can't help but wonder, what are the views that are being expressed by South Africans on the enormous influence that this person has here in the U.S., and how that influence may redound in South Africa itself? Let's begin with you, Kim. Your thoughts on Elon Musk and his outsized influence.
4: Well, thank you for actually sharing that very revealing video with us. And it almost feels like there's a horror movie playing out in real time, a horror movie that we didn't think would be a real life plot, but it seems to be. And certainly the White House has become the White House, actually more so than perhaps in its history, recent history. And sadly, the thing is that Elon Musk doesn't necessarily not represent the views of most white South Africans, who remain very fixed on the myth that white is great. And what we see is that he has given refugee status to a band of Afrikaners in South Africa who are claiming that they are being disadvantaged. And yesterday we've had great scenes in South Africa of these, what we call Boers, white South Africans, Afrikaners, having signs that said, "Make South Africa great." You know, replicating what we're seeing in the American situation. So we're seeing a wave of white supremacy and fascism storm into the world, perhaps more overt than it's been for a while. So I think in that respect, going back to your question directly, is that Elon Musk has become the poster boy of white supremacy, and he's really causing great damage. The fact that this is being allowed in what we call a modern day democracy and an era of civilization is very, very worrying. But we must also understand in the world dynamics, we're seeing some very worrying trends. As I said, an emergence of right-wing governments, of the fact that a real-life genocide can play out before our eyes and we look away. And the question we have to ask about Elon Musk is that we are allowing this man to play such a critical role. And with it, he can take down the values not only of what America holds great, the real democratic views, not the white is right approach. But we're watching this, we're witnessing it. And the question is, what is the world going to do about this? I think it's extremely troubling. He's causing disruptions throughout what he's doing. And just in conclusion, the fact that he's basing a lot of what he's doing, his actions, on fake news and propaganda is causing untold damage that I think is going to reverberate for many years to come. And, you know, if you are going to be welcoming any of these conservative whites into

0: America, good luck to you. We don't want them in this country. Thank you.
1: Thank you. Brother Sahir, your thoughts, brother.
2: Yeah, well, I think this is the statement that says chickens coming home to roost, a reality. You know, the United States now is naked, is exposed. Once mighty nation is now right at the bottom of the barrel insofar as respect across the globe. Now, we must also appreciate the fact that Elon has invested in what he's getting now. He invested immensely, a lot of monies in order for him to be where he is. And obviously, he wants to recoup whatever that he invested, and he will surely do that. But the sad thing about this is that the biggest so-called democracy in the world is now a shameful nation in the eyes of many people. And it has taken a position that is only going to affect ordinary Americans. Ordinary Americans will never, or America in itself will never recover from this kind of chaos that we are seeing now. And you must remember, this is only the beginning. We don't know what these people are up to in the coming year or two or so. So things can get worse than the way they are. But if you look at the background of Elon, Elon is a fascist, is a racist. In fact, he went to school down the road from where I am now. And even his family, they're a bunch of racists. So he's just playing out who he is. The only difference between America and South Africa is the fact that Americans seem to take rich people in high esteem, because apparently he's the richest man in the world. So because of that, he's seen as untouchable. But you know, in our country, El Hajj, you can be a billionaire, but an ordinary South African can come and tell you to go to hell with your billions, because of money is not necessarily what determines our views and how we treat other people. You must ask our president. He's alleged to be a billionaire as well. However, ordinary South Africans, they take him on because of we have at least somewhat a real democracy in the country where we can speak freely to power and challenge whatever that we believe is wrong. But in this particular case, you know, the issue here is that there is no way that America, with all the capabilities that they have, are unaware that what has been peddled about South Africa is not true. They know it's not true, but they just don't care. The issue here is that South Africa dared to do what the world was afraid to do for a very long time. The mere fact that we challenged the great evil, the state of Israel, that was unheard of, and that they are willing to do everything that we are punished so that no one can ever, ever try to do that. But they miscalculated one thing about us. We are a very resilient nation. And one thing about us, the issue of justice is a cornerstone of who we are. No matter what they do, whether they take away the grants that they are giving us, whether they threaten us with sanctions, whether they create false narratives about us, it's not going to change who we are. Israel will remain evil, will continue being evil in our eyes, and will continue taking on the Zionists and all those who support them. Now, as for this band of bandits, these Afrikaners in this country, who are making all this noise

0: lying about what is happening in this country. Since the advent of democracy, El Hajj, not a single hectare of land was taken from Afrikaners. Not one. And they know it. But the mere fact that they are able to go out and lie that Afrikaners are dying in their numbers, when we know that 87% and more of every murder that happens in this country is black people. The white people who die out of crime, they constitute less than 1%. And yet they want to create this narrative because of this is what white supremacy is. White blood is more important than a million blood of black people to them. And I think us as a nation, we need to reach a point that in as much as we are a constitutional state and we revere our constitution, we cannot allow people to use this constitution to go and lie and create havoc for our country, because a lot of people are going to suffer, are going to die because of the lies that they've peddled. And it is something that this government need to take it on to say that this band of bandits, AfriForum and Solidarity, needs to be dealt with, and an example must be made that this democracy must be protected, and we are not going to allow people to lie in order for them to push their wicked agendas.
1: Mm-hmm. I'm glad that you mentioned the role that South Africa has been playing in striving to the best of its ability to hold the apartheid Zionist state of Israel accountable, at least in the court of public opinion, for what it has been doing. I recall years ago being in the company. He was on a visit here to one of the oldest religious institutions in the United States. It was either a 2 or 3 day conference in Boston at the Old South Church. He was the keynote speaker, the late Reverend Archbishop Desmond Tutu. And I remember in his speech, there were Zionists, Christian and Jewish Zionists, and their blind following supporters in Boston that organized a massive demonstration outside the church where this conference was held. And I remember Desmond Tutu in his remarks making a comparison. He said that what has been taking place in Palestine is even greater than, you know, what happened to us in South Africa. It's even worse. And then I also heard the late Nelson Mandela also make an observation very similar to that of Desmond Tutu. With that being said, the International Criminal Court and the International Court of Justice, but especially the International Criminal Court, has really distinguished itself on the international scene by taking the positions that it has taken, courageously taken, you know, in an attempt to hold this apartheid regime and by extension its frontline supporters at least accountable in the court of public opinion. Kim, what are your thoughts on what the ICC and ICJ have been doing and the global community's response to it? And I would also like to hear what the response of the non-black South African community has been to what the ICC has been doing over the past year.
2: Well, first of all, I think it's commendable that the

0: South African government has taken such a strong stance, mm-hmm. and we have had the courage to stand up against an apartheid regime, actually, and certainly that has resembled and even been far worse than the apartheid regime, and that's been confirmed by many Black South Africans and government ministers who have been into Gaza and seen the absolute devastation and abuse of human rights by the apartheid Israel regime. So what I've personally felt is that we've been quite disappointed by the response of the ICC and ICJ, because they've proved to be toothless bodies in the under the firm grip of the United States, and that we are still in this terrible state, and that Gaza has been held captive, not only for the last 2 years, but for the last seven generations, decades, is a very serious blight on humanity as a whole. What I liked particularly about the South African application was that it details the horrors of 70 years of abuse by the Israeli entity. And its power actually lies more than that, in that, than in the recent depiction. But we would be naive to think that the ICJ and ICC would act with courage. My comment on the South African public, those that have actually stand for justice, have stood very firmly for the people of Palestine, and we'll continue to do that, no matter what sanctions or punitive measures are directed against the country. But we have a very strong Zionist lobby in South Africa that controls a lot of the political entities that are now part of the government of national unity. So I've been impressed that the ANC government to date hasn't softened its approach. And let's hope that the president, when he says, "I will not be bullied," he means that. Mm-hmm. My final note on this is that we have to ask, though, is the South African government that serious about helping the people of Palestine? Because if it was, it would have implemented the recommendation by the economic freedom fighters to shut down the Israeli embassy. And this is the second time in Parliament last week that the EFF has raised this. So I think we have to say the South African government needs to take a step further. My suggestion would be that we should be imposing sanctions on the apartheid regime in the same way that we are free today because of international pressure largely. We should also be taking it a step further. Mm. Thank you.
1: Yes, indeed. Brother Tyre, your thoughts on that same question, brother.
2: Absolutely. I fully agree with what Kim is saying. In as much as we appreciate our government and what they have done thus far, I think domestically there's more that can be done. But I think the hands of our president and the ANC are tied now, because of now they're in this marriage of convenience with the enemies of the people, the very same people who support the state of Israel, and they are not hiding it. They've made it very clear that they are pro the state of Israel. Now, the question that one asks is that what is it that really makes these people so afraid to say that, truly speaking, they don't need a government of national unity that includes the DA? They don't. There is the EFF, there's the MK party that can give them a two-thirds majority that we can really pass a law that will take this land by force. Because of this law that the president has signed, it's nothing new. Basically, he was trying to clarify what Section 25 is trying to do. It's not saying anything new, absolutely. But the fact of the matter is that we are running out of patience as a people, as a country, to say that this hanging issue has been going on for far too long. But clearly, the Zionist lobby, like Kim has said, are really in charge. They are the ones who are pulling the strings. And they have most of the leaders in some of these political parties.

0: including the black political parties and in their own pockets, and they know a lot about them, and so they are scared. So they thread very carefully in terms of how they deal with real issues. It's just that the issue of Palestine, ANC, unfortunately, there's nothing they can do. They will have to stick it out until the end on that one, because of this is not only about them. It's about the South Africans who really believe in the struggle for the emancipation of Palestine. So we need to start really putting pressure on the ANC to say that you don't need the DA. In fact, the DA is delaying the inevitable, because at the end of the day, in the this 5 years is going to come to an end. And when it does, a new government is going to come in. Their hope is that this coalition governments will continue in perpetuity, because of then they know that there will never be one party that is strong enough to change any laws in this country. And the Zionists in particular have invested a lot of money to make sure that they disempower the African National Congress in order for them to be able to basically put them under a leash like they are now. However, this is not about them. It's about the views of ordinary South Africans, people like me and Kim, who are on the ground, who are seeing all these wrongdoings, and we are saying that enough is enough. Something needs to give. It's just a matter of when.
1: Enough is enough. I knew that this hour was going to go fast. Unfortunately, we have to bring this conversation to a close, but I'm going to have both of you on. We're going to invite both of you back again. I'm hoping you're going to be able to join us for a follow-up to this conversation. Thank you so much. Thank you so much for giving us your time today. I kind of regret now the length of that video clip that we played, because it took away some of the time for, you know, some more conversation. But like I said, we're going to have you back. And thank you. Thank you so much. We want to end today's conversation, as we normally do, with the verse from Surat al-Asr. Bismillahirrahmanirrahim. Wal-Asr. Innal insana lafi kusr. Illa alladhina amanu wa amalu salihati. Wa tawassaw bil haqq. Wa tawassaw bis sabr. Which means, in the translation of the meaning, in the name of Allah, the Beneficent, the Merciful, by the token of time through the ages, surely humanity is in loss, except those who believe and do good. And exhort one another to truth, and exhort one another to patiently persevere. Peace be unto you. Assalamu alaikum.
2: 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Humanity sets the agenda.
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0: Qurbani is an act of worship, a sacrifice made for the sake of Allah. 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

ورحمة الله وبركاته أهلا وسهلا ومرحبا بكم Thursday morning my beloved wonderful listeners of Salam Media our beloved wonderful listeners of Sa'atus Salam the time of peace. Arafat bin Ibrahim Hatia is the name. Inshallah, I will be with you from now until 6:30 or 35 a.m. this morning, my wonderful listeners of Salam Media. Of course, not forgetting our beloved engineer, our studio controller, our studio operator, none other than our beloved brother Sadiq. Yesterday, I received a message. Somebody says, no, Mulana, you must just address him as Haji Sadiq. So by you addressing him as Haji Sadiq, that means, inshallah, Allah subhanahu wa ta'ala will accept one day that he will go, inshallah, one day for Hajj. You never know. You never know. But of course, for now, we call him Brother Sadiq because he hasn't been to Baytullah, Haramain Sharafain, Makkatul Mukarrama, Madinatul Munawwara. Yes, it's a beautiful, cold, Thursday morning. I have to tell you this, my beloved, wonderful listeners. I'm telling Brother Sadiq now that, Ya Allah, it is cold. It is freezing cold. My security outside is telling me, say, hey, we are in a freezer, you know? We are in a freezer. Yeah, but, you know, of course, it was bound to happen to say that winter is going to come in, whether you like it or not. And I think so. I don't know. I don't know why. I don't know. I think this year is a bit cold compared to last year. Last year, to be honest to you, I didn't feel the cold so much. Winter was there, but I didn't feel it that much. But yeah, this morning it's Ya Allah. And you know why I don't like winter, my wonderful listeners of Sa'atu Salam? It's, I don't know. Normally when a person goes under an operation, maybe for your ankle, or maybe for your knee, or maybe for whatever, you know. And then when it's winter, you're bound to suffer. Especially when the cold. Now with me, I don't know, Ya Allah. You know, with me, when it's very, very, very, very extremely cold, then my, you know, Sadiq, our bones, you know, like I went for two knee operations because of my football career. So now, oh Ya Allah, you know, then my ankle becomes like, oh, like I can't walk. You know, you have to tramp on air. And my bones becomes like, oh, Ya Allah, Ya Allah. Oh, Brother Sadiq, you won't understand what I'm saying, but Ya Allah. And it's like I just want to be around something hot. So this morning, I'm feeling like, it's cold. It's cold. Can somebody maybe tell me what are we setting on this morning, Brother Sadiq? Just check what's the weather. Is it, are we setting on 13? 12. Somebody told me yesterday that it's going to be 11 this morning. 11 degrees this morning. I don't know. I don't know how true is it, but if it is true, we say Alhamdulillah. If it is not true, we still say Alhamdulillah ala kulli hal. How's the weather there? Sister Fatima Hussein from Verlam. Sister Tasneem Hafaji from Durban. Yasmin Kaji from Kimberley. I know Kimberley should be cold. Yeah, Kimberley should be cold. Durban, let's see, Durban should be maybe, I don't know, Durban should be a beautiful weather, I don't know. Sister Zinat and Gulambay from Moodist, okay. Brother Umar from Ireland, he says, Malana, hey, in Ireland it is brr, I don't know how come. There we go, you see, Brother Sadiq says, Malana, it's 13 degrees this morning, Ya Allah, 13. So, that brother was right. The brother told me, Mulana, it will be somewhere there 11. Ya Allah. You know, they say that normally when it's cold in Johannesburg, then maybe it snowed in Drakensberg. No. Normally we
we say this, that when it's very cold in Johannesburg, it's because maybe

the places around us, maybe Drakensberg, or maybe what place is this when going to Durban? Way River, you know, that areas, yeah. The Berg, the Bergs, you know, yeah. So maybe, I don't know, maybe it snowed or maybe it didn't snow. I know, I think it was 2 years ago, 3 years ago. Yeah, one of the years now, it snowed slightly. Yeah. See, Sister Hasina Rifai says, Malana, in Durban is 16. How's that? 16. We're sitting here in 13. But let me tell you something, Sister Hasina Rifai, that it is cold. Today I'm feeling cold, and my nose is running. I don't say I got a flu, but you know when you feel the cold, yeah, you like, oh. Yesterday my friend says, Molana, he's got a flu. He's out. He didn't leave his bed. He says the entire day he's just like lying down. But yeah, so oh, ya Allahu Akbar, Subhanallah. It's a beautiful morning, my wonderful listeners of Sa'atu Salam. Today is the 19th of Dhul-Qa'dah, 1447, which is also the 7th of May, 2026, Yomul Khamis. Before we begin with our show this Thursday morning, if you do know of anyone who's living to Baytullah, who's going for Hajj, 1447, inshallah. If you know of anyone who's going for Hajj, maybe leaving this week or next week or the following week, whatever, please send me a message or give me their numbers or give me their Saudi numbers in Mecca or in Medina, then inshallah, when I'm going to be doing the crossover for Hajj, 1447. Yeah, then inshallah we will contact them, inshallah. So if you do know of anyone or of any person, or maybe your friend, or maybe your neighbor, or maybe your sibling, or maybe one of your teachers, one of your ustads, asatizah, inshallah, just send me their numbers, inshallah. If you know of anyone who's going for Hajj, then inshallah we would love to speak to them, and we would love to do a crossover and tell us how's Baytullah. Sister Tina says, Molana, yeah, it is cold. Well, here in the morning, it is brr. I'm not going to tell you no, it is what, but it's brr. And you know what's going to make it worse, Brother Sadiq? Apparently, I heard, you know, we're not the weathermen. Apparently, I heard it's going to be raining today. So, I don't know. You know, we just listen from people. I'm not a person that going to be following the weather or what's today and this and that. Like now, Brother Sadiq is telling me in Walana, it's 13. Yeah, Sister Hasina says in Durban, it's 16. Somebody was telling me yesterday it's going to be 11. And then they say, no, Walana, we're expecting this slight rain. Hey, I tell you, if it's going to rain, it's going to be brr. Wallahi al-azim, it's going to be brr. Let us thank Allah subhanahu wa ta'ala this beautiful morning. If you did wake up for Salatul Tahajjud, I hope you made dua for me, and I hope you made dua for the ummah of our beloved Nabi Kareem Muhammad Mustafa Janab sallallahu alayhi wa sallam. I must tell you this. You know, we always say that, road rage. So as I was coming to work, normally I leave early. Normally I leave around maybe 4 o'clock, around 5 past 4. Normally I leave that time. So by the time I come here and I meet Haji Sadiq, mashallah, our beloved brother Sadiq. So this morning I left a bit late, Sadiq. So coming on the death bend, you know. Now when you leave a bit late, of course you're expecting traffic. Yes, of course you're expecting traffic. Now you see two taxis fighting, you know. Road rage, early part of the morning, road rage. You see this taxi, he's pulling one side, another taxi is pulling one side, and they're coming together. I said, Allahu Akbar, I said, early part of the morning. Now you must just picture this, right? Picture this. You've got passengers in the taxi, right? Or the taxi is not full, but you've got passengers in the taxi, and you are the driver, and the other taxi is the driver. Now, common sense, you know, like our beloved Ustad always used to say, common sense is no more common, you know. And now both the drivers, they taking out the anger or whatever happened. Don't you think of your passengers in the taxi, my beloved listeners of Sa'atu Salam? That's why there's a very important thing our beloved Nabi Sallallahu Alaihi Wasallam used to tell us.
What he used to say? He used to say,

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Don't become angry. Don't become angry. Because when a person becomes angry, you know, it's like shaitan, you know, iblis. He runs in your veins. You know that time when you're upset, when you're angry. لا تغضب. Because my beloved, wonderful listeners of Salatu Salam, when a person is angry at that minute, at that time, he will tell you the most of the most ugliest things that you never heard in your life. Yeah. Yeah. And it's the truth. I was listening to a very nice, mashallah, somebody sent me a clip from Pretoria. You know, when the Istima, last week was the Istima, so I was listening. You know, I just like to listen to this short clips. You know, you listen to this clip and you listen to that clip. And they were telling us about, they were speaking about sabr. As-sabru inda sadmatil ula. You know, about sabr, about being patient, you know. So he gave us a very nice example. The speaker was giving a very beautiful example. And he was telling us about the patience that we have in today's times. And let's compare the patience that our beloved Nabi Kareem Muhammad Mustafa Janab Sallallahu Alaihi Wasallam had 1400 years ago. Come, my beloved listeners of Salatu Salam. Let's just reflect a bit, right? Just reflect a bit. The patience that we have in today's times compared to the patience our beloved Nabi Kareem Muhammad Mustafa Janab Sallallahu Alaihi Wasallam and Sahaba radiallahu ta'ala anhu majma'in had in the time 1400 years ago. Let's compare it. You think you can compare it, my beloved listeners? No, you can't. Let's be honest, we can't. We will have sabr. You'll say, okay, you know what, Malana, just make sabr. Ah, Malana, Java deni? Malana, Rawa deni? Just make sabr, Malana, make sabr. Yeah, you will make sabr for that maybe one day or maybe half a day or maybe 1 hour or maybe for that specific time, you'll make sabr. But eventually, you will explode. Yeah, you will explode. Now, that speaker was saying, compare. Today, we just get upset. We become livid. We become angry. When what? When you hear maybe somebody speaking bad about you, or maybe you hear that an incident took place regarding your business, or regarding your wife, or regarding your kids, or regarding your family, or maybe an incident took place, whatever it may be. Or maybe somebody came to you and said, oh, you know what, they were swearing you, or they were insulting your parents, or they were insulting your kids, or they were, you know what I mean, they, like, you know, I'm just saying, me and you, of course, a person wouldn't like it. If somebody comes to me now and somebody says that, Molana, somebody told us about, I'm giving an example now. Somebody told us about maybe your son, or your son, he was drinking, or maybe your son, he was gambling, whatever. Or somebody came to me and somebody says, oh, you know what, we heard that you stole so much of money, or whatever. You know, of course, insan. This is insan yet. You're not going to like it, and I'm not going to like it. Of course, you will react. Be honest, you will retaliate. And you will say, what? Who told you this? Where did you hear this? This is unacceptable. And this and that. And you want to approach that person. You know what? Whoever told you, give me their number. Let me phone them. Let me contact them. See, my beloved listeners of Salatu Salam. That's why the speaker was saying, don't compare 1400 years ago what our beloved Nabi Kareem Muhammad Mustafa Janab Sallallahu Alaihi Wasallam. Don't compare. Nabi Sallallahu Alaihi Wasallam had so much of sabr. Nabi sallallahu alayhi wa sallam, his patience was ajeeb. His patience was ajeeb. Today, you and I, we don't have what we want to. Say you can't have what you want to. You become annoyed. You become upset. Of course, you become upset. Nabi sallallahu alayhi wa sallam, a time came where there was no food. A time came where there was hunger. Yes or no, my beloved listeners of Salatu Salam? A time came where Sahaba radiallahu ta'ala anhum ajma'in, they were in the battle. You know, there was no water. That is sabr. That is sabr, my beloved listeners of Salatu Salam. Today, you and I, there's load shedding. We explode. We say, what? This government, this country, and this, that, and this, that. See, Nabi sallallahu alayhi wa sallam had sabr. And come and tell you, my beloved listeners of Salatu Salam, come and tell you something.

If somebody comes to you and somebody wants to maybe make you upset or somebody wants to make you angry, listen to what I'm saying. Somebody wants to make you angry or somebody wants to make you upset, and that person that comes to you, he is livid. He is rage. He is angry. You can see just his face. He's upset. Now, that person that's upset comes to you and you are on the other side. You like calm, you cool, you okay, you just chill. And that person comes and he starts with you and he's raising his voice, whatever. And you on the other hand, you telling the person, you know what? Relax, calm down, calm down. There's no need for you to act like this. There's no need for you to go on like this. And there's no need for you to carry on like this. I mean, just calm down, relax, smile. Don't you think, be honest, don't you think you will make that person a butt for his rage or for his anger just to subside? Correct or not, my beloved listeners of Salatu Salam? Correct or not? Today, me and you, nice example, how the speaker was saying. Nice example. I forgot the speaker's name. He's not Hoblos. Nice example. Today, you and I, let the husband just do something wrong. Or let the wife just do something wrong. It's the end of the world. Wallahi al-azim, it's the end of the world. We don't even know what is sabr. We don't even know what is sabr. You are going through a patch in life. You're going through a difficult in life. You are going maybe through Allah subhanahu wa ta'ala is just putting you through a small trial and tribulation. You know, isn't it? Maybe at work you're having problems. Or maybe they come to you, the big boss comes to you and he says, you know what, we need to retrench. My beloved listeners of Salatu Salam, you don't need to lose your car, your cool. You don't need to get upset. You don't need to get angry. You don't need to say, yeah, you know what? What nonsense is this? No. Sit on a musalla, man. We've got the best. We've got the best. We are the best, my beloved listeners of Salatu Salam. Wallahi al-azim. Allah subhanahu wa ta'ala is giving you the best. But me and you, we're not taking it, my beloved listeners of Salatu Salam. Wallahi. Just sit and reflect and say, what is Maulana Arafat bin Ibrahim Hatia saying? Wallahi, Allah is giving you. Allah is giving you. Just sabr. Somebody comes to you and they put thorns. They put thorns on the pathway of Nabi Kareem Muhammad Mustafa Janab Sallallahu Alaihi Wasallam. What can we learn? What do we learn from there? In Taif, they were pelting Nabi Sallallahu Alaihi Wasallam. In Taif, they were pelting him. The riwayat says 2 miles, one riwayat says 5 miles. They were pelting him. What did Nabi Sallallahu Alaihi Wasallam do, my beloved listeners? That's why the speaker was saying, don't compare the sabr of Nabi Sallallahu Alaihi Wasallam and the sabr of today in our times. We don't have patience today. Today, we don't. Today, and let me tell you something. If you are a person that have patience, what Allah says in the Quran, Inna Allah ma'as sabirin. Indeed, Allah subhanahu wa ta'ala is with those who are patient, with those who have patience. Allah is with them. Allah says in the Quran, Wallahu yuhibbu sabirin. And Allah loves those people who have sabr. Me and you. Whoa. Don't come near me. Don't scratch. What they say? Don't scratch where it's not itching. Don't come near me. And remember something. When I explode, when I become angry, when I get livid, you wouldn't want to see my bad side. Don't come. That's how we behave. Today when we are upset, today when we are angry, you know, the person won't give you 3 talaqs. No. The person won't even give you 1 talaq. It's a lie. The person will give you 30, 40, 50 talaqs. That's how when we are rage, when we are upset. You know, they say anger is from shaitan, my beloved listeners of Salatu Salam. Anger is from shaitan. You, at that specific moment, you will do the most of the most of the most stupid thing. Yes. Why? Because at that time you are angry. Today, as we're speaking, today, see how we Muslims, we say that we are brothers for one another. We say that we are sisters for one another. But look at us. Today, we Muslims, we're taking each other to court. For what? What's the reason? For what? We're taking each other to court to show the next person who's got more power. To show the next person, I will show you I've got more money than you. To show the next person, say, you know what? I'm going to embarrass you. I'm going to degrade you. And I'm going to bring you down. Why?
Why is that, my beloved, wonderful listeners of Sound to Salam? Today we want to show the world how people say, hey, Molana, you know what? You've got tickets. Molana Arafat, you got tickets? I say, no, I've got maybe one or two tickets. Hey, Molana, let me tell you, I've got a contact. You don't need to stress. The contact will squash it for you. People today, we speak like that. Hey, Molana, you know what? I've got pool. I've got the contact. I've got the judge in my hands. I've got the police in my hands. I've got the attorney. I can do this and I can do this. You can do what? You can do whatever you want to do. But you don't have the power of Allah subhanahu wa ta'ala.

ma lam yasha lam yakun, and that which Allah subhanahu wa ta'ala does not will, all the forces of this earth can get together, they will not ever bring it to existence. That's the hadith Quds. They will not ever bring it to existence. You're going through a patch in life. Maybe your husband lost a job. Maybe you don't have a job. Or maybe your income is not the same. It's not the same. You don't need to get upset. You don't need to lose yourself. Today we are like this. Today we will get upset. Yeah, you know what? My husband is not working, Molana. He's not bringing no income. He lost his job. He's lazy. He's this. He's that. Okay, he lost his job. Yes, so what? Once upon a time, he had a job. Once upon a time, he was bringing the income. He was taking you and your children. You know, you guys were traveling. You guys were traveling the world, going to see whatever. Today, Allah subhanahu wa ta'ala is testing him. Today, Allah subhanahu wa ta'ala says, now, you're no more going to travel. Now, I'm going to make you. I'm going to bring you. I'm going to humble you. This is reality, my beloved listeners of Salatu Salam. Wallahi al-Azim, Allah is listening to me on this beautiful, mashallah, Thursday morning. This is reality. Sometimes you think you're flying too high. We Muslims, and I'm speaking openly. Whether you are a Muslim who's got money, whether you are a Muslim who is a billionaire, a millionaire, a trillionaire, whether you are a Muslim who's poor, who doesn't have maybe 50,000 or 50 rand or 100 in your account, listen to what I'm telling you. Sometimes Allah subhanahu wa ta'ala brings you. You think now you're flying. You know, you're going to first level, second level, third level. People say, Molana, hey, I'm on cloud nine. I'm on cloud. You think you're there. Allah says, I'll show you. Allah says, I will bring you down. I will humble you, my beloved listeners of Salatu Salam. Today it's happening. Today we travel. We got money. We do this. We go around the world. We go for holidays. Every month you're out. Or every year you're going for Umrah. Or every month you're going for Umrah. Or every month you're going to overseas. You're going to Dubai. You're going to Turkey. Yes, you fail. Well and good, you're traveling. But understand something, you're not in control of everything. You are not in control of everything. Allah subhanahu wa ta'ala is giving you, and Allah subhanahu wa ta'ala, he's controlling everything. And let me tell the listeners, let's be blind, you know, let's be straight to the point. If Allah ta'ala wants you now to lose everything, and for you to lose your job, and for you not to get anything, what you think? You think Allah cannot do it? My beloved listeners of Salatu Salam, you think Allah cannot do it? I'm telling the listeners now, you know the word sabr, it can bring miracles into your life. The word sabr, wallahi, you just learn to be patient, learn to have sabr, learn to, you know, to tolerate, and learn to turn to Allah, and learn to sit on that musalla, and learn to speak to Allah subhanahu wa ta'ala, and learn to pour your heart out to Allah subhanahu wa ta'ala, and learn to raise your hands to Allah subhanahu wa ta'ala. Wallahi al-azim, beloved, wonderful listeners of Sa'atu Salam, all the listeners who are listening to me this morning, you know your life better than anybody else. You know what you are going through. You know that what you want and what you need. Nobody knows but you and Allah subhanahu wa ta'ala. We Muslims, what's our duty? We Muslims, what's our duty? When we want something, when you need something, go sit on a musalla, go sit and speak to Allah subhanahu wa ta'ala. That's how we are supposed to be. It's not to say, oh, you know what? I made sabr for 10 years, Maulana Arafat. I made sabr for 2 years. I made sabr for 6 months. I cannot tolerate. What sabr you made? And that speaker is right. Compare the sabr of Sahaba radiallahu ta'ala anhum ajma'in. Compare the patience of our beloved Nabi Kareem sallallahu alayhi wa sallam. And compare to our sabr of today's zamana. Did I not tell you on Monday morning, I told you that my beloved Marhum Ustad used to always say, you know what? A time will come where you and I, we won't even believe in the word qadr. You won't even believe in the word taqdeer. You know, and it's so true. It's true. I mean, compare our sabr of today and the sabr of our beloved Nabi Kareem Muhammad Mustafa Janab sallallahu alayhi wa sallam's times. We don't. Today, everything is about power. Wallahi al-azim, everything is about. I mean, let's sit and think. Look at this. Today, Muslims are fighting with each other, correct or not? Right, one. Today, ulama, scholars, alims, they what? They're not speaking to each other. They, you know, they're not seeing eye to eye. I mean, we're speaking about scholars, you know. We're speaking about ulama, alims. Today, Muslims, they rather prefer to be,

to be a friend, to befriend a non-Muslim than a Muslim. It's happening in our lives, my beloved listeners of Salatu Salam. Wallahi al-Azim. It's happening in our lives. What people say? What people say, Brother Sadiq? Isn't it say, no, I rather prefer to work for a non-Muslim boss than working for a Muslim boss. Correct or not, my beloved listeners? Yes or no? Where's Brother Umar Khan? Yeah, I see he's here this morning. Correct or not? Isn't we say, you know what? I'd rather work for a non-Muslim boss than working for our own Muslim brothers. Because why? Because why? The way they treat us, or the way they look after us, or the way they speak to us. Yeah? Yeah. It's happening. It is happening, my beloved listeners of Salatu Salam. Me and you, be a better person. Be a better Muslim. I always say this. At the end of the day, you not an ordinary person. You are the Abd of Allah. You are a servant of Allah. You are the knocker of Allah subhanahu wa ta'ala. You are a person. What? You are a person with iman. You have iman in you. You have the kalima la ilaha illallah Muhammadur Rasulullah sallallahu alayhi wa sallam. Yes, you believe in Allah. We believe, my beloved listeners of, and it's the truth. Me and you, we're not an ordinary person. Look at this. When you and I, when we have to pass away, what happens? Everybody comes. Everybody is there. People are reading for you. People are making dua for you. You will be taken to a janaza. They will wash you. They will clean you. They will make you feel nice. They'll make you smell nice, isn't it? Of course, you are not an ordinary person. People will come there. And before you leave, people will cry. People will send surah yasins. They will read for the isail sabab for you, for the marhum, when they're taking you, when they're going to bury you. See, you are not an ordinary person, my beloved listeners of Salatu Salam, isn't it? People will give you du'as. They will. It's like that. When I tell people, you are not an ordinary person. Today what happens? Today people say, hey, Mawlana Arafat, you heard? Waliyadhu billah, astaghfirullah, man. How can the Muslims, they do this? Huh? You heard? They stole so much of money, or they stole millions, or they broke in this, or they're doing backdoor business, or they hijacked this truck, or this, or that. Isn't it? They're hijacking the car. Oh, Mawlana, millions of money. This one is doing hawala. This one is sending money today. This one. It's happening. And don't pretend as if what is Mawlana Arafat bin Ibrahim Hatia talking about. At the end of the day, me and you, we are the servants of Allah subhanahu wa ta'ala. And if a calamity comes upon you, befalls upon you, learn to calm down, sabr, go and make fresh wudu. Read 2 rakat salatul hajat, sit on it musalla, raise your hands, speak to Allah. Oh Allah, you put so much of trials and tribulations, you know, at the time of our beloved Nabi Kareem sallallahu alayhi wasallam. What didn't they do? No stone was left unturned. Certain thing what I'm telling you. Oh Allah, I'm in this condition. I'm in this situation. What do I do? Who do I turn to? Where do I go to? Which door is going to open for me? You speak to Allah subhanahu. I'm not saying, oh, Arafat bin Ibrahim Hadi is a wali of Allah. I always say this, and I'm going to say this live on the airwaves. Yes, I was tested last week. I almost lost my son. Almost. Allah subhanahu wa ta'ala tested me. But what I'm going to do? I'm asking you, what I'm going to do? I'm going to get angry. I'm going to become livid. I'm going to get upset. What I'm going to do? Sabar. Patience, satanit musalla. Allah Ta'ala says, I want to see where you're going to go to. I want to see who you're going to speak to. I want to see who you're going to turn to. I want to see who. Yes, this is reality, my beloved listeners of Salatu Salam. When I tell everybody this in my Juma lecture, I always say, do not stretch your hands to anybody but Allah. People just look at me and say, ah, Mawlana, whatever, what you are saying. You don't even know what I'm trying to tell you. Wallahi, there's a deeper meaning to this. Do not stretch your hands to anybody but Allah. Yesterday on the Q&A, there was a question that came in. Remember, I don't know where it is now. I know it came in here. There was a question that came in yesterday about the person says, a person sponsored me. Remember, yeah, me and my wife to go for Hajj, and inshallah we will be leaving soon. But now the person that he's going around and telling everyone that he sponsored us for Hajj, and we asked him also for spending money for Hajj, blah, blah, blah, blah, blah, blah, blah. Yes and no, my beloved listeners of Salatu Salam.
You know what's our biggest problem? Our biggest problem is that we have lost

0: the plot. We have lost who we are. Wallahi, our biggest problem is we have lost the plot and we have lost who you are. You are a mu'min. You are a Muslim. We have lost that plot. And I'm going to say this again. We have not recognized Allah subhanahu wa ta'ala the way Allah subhanahu wa ta'ala should be recognized. We have lost it. We don't have sabr in our lives. Wallahi al-azim. Today, we don't have subur. We don't have patience in our life. Today, we don't what? We don't know how to control our anger. We don't know. We don't. Sahaba radiallahu ta'ala anhu majma'in. Go into the history of Sahaba. Then you will know what's rage. Then you will know what is anger. Then you will know what is patience and sabr. My beloved listeners of Sa'atu Salam. So let's do this beautiful mashallah Thursday morning. Say, oh Allah, from today, I'm going to bring sabr in my life. Yes, you don't have sabr. Make sabr to Allah. Make shukr. You have, still make shukr. I know of people. Today, they were a millionaire. They were traveling. Wallahi, I know of people. They were traveling around the world. Allah brought them down. Today, when you meet them, they say, hey, you know what? I've just got one shop, or I lost my 7 shops, or I lost this, whatever. But hey, you know what? What must I do? I just have to think. I have to make shukr. Now, because Allah brought you down, you know, Allah made you humble. Now you have to say, I have to make shukr. My beloved listeners of Sa'atu Salam, connect. What Hazrat Maulana Qattani was saying, connect yourself with who? With who? The lover and the love. You know, the lover and they must build that bridge. Connect yourself. Ta'alluq with Allah subhanahu wa ta'ala. And then you will see not with 2 eyes, you will see with 4 eyes. Allah subhanahu wa ta'ala will give you that ability for you to look and for you to see. But we don't do it. You don't do it. Sometimes when a person advises you good, when a person comes to you and gives you good nasiha, you won't take it. You know why you won't take it? Because of the person in your heart that is towards this world, towards the dunya. That's how we are. That's why there isn't too much that way when somebody comes and somebody gives you advice and it touches your heart. There isn't that anymore. There isn't. You will look at the person. The person will speak to you. The person will advise you. For example, look at our children. Look at our youth of today. Look at our teens. You go to them. Go to them. And tell you, know what, bhai? Did you read your namaz today? Did you read your namaz? Today, I'm giving an example. It's Saturday afternoon or Saturday zohr time or it's Saturday at night. They're going to the malls. They're going out for eating or to catch a chow with your friends. You tell your daughter or your son or whatever, you say, did you read your namaz today? Did you read your salah? Huh? Did you do this? Why aren't you going back? They will look at you different. They say, what is this uncle talking? What is this uncle? This uncle is that, wallahi, today we have lost that plot. We are not that person. We are not those people that we are supposed to be, my beloved listeners of Sa'atu Salam. Go to the youth today. Go to the teens. Go to the youngsters. Go and tell them about deen. Well, I'm telling you now, they won't like it. They won't like it. They will look at you. They will just, whatever you're saying, it's by the way, let it go, whatever. That's how we are. Why? We have lost our plot, my beloved listeners of Sa'atu Salam. Let's correct our niyyah this early, beautiful Thursday morning. Make shukr to Allah subhanahu wa ta'ala. Thank Allah subhanahu wa ta'ala. And of course, not forgetting, before I forget, read your awakening dua. Alhamdulillahi alladhi ahyana ba'dama amatana wa ilayhin nushur kareem Allah rahim Allah hannan mannan dayyan ghafur. Oh Allah, accept all our good actions. Ameen. Oh Allah, accept each and every person's good actions. Ameen. Let's go inshallah for our ad break. After the ad break, we go for our Fajr Adhan. After the Fajr Azan, inshallah, another ad break. And then, inshallah, we will go on to our istighfar. Don't go away. Stay tuned.
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0: 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O Allah, Lord of this perfect call and this prayer to be established, grant Muhammad al-Wasila a high and special place in Jannah, and al-Fadila a rank above the rest of creation, and raise him to a praise platform which you have promised him.
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14 minutes to 6, early, beautiful, cold Thursday morning. I love it, Nasheed, my beloved Brother Sadiq. Yeah, Brother Sadiq is touching the heart of the listeners. I like that. I like those beautiful, different Nasheeds, Nisms. Let's go on to our istighfar. Wherever you are, you're sitting, you're busy, you're talking, you're walking, you're listening. So come, let's ask Allah subhanahu wa ta'ala to forgive me, to forgive you, to forgive all of us, to forgive the entire ummah of our beloved Nabi Kareem Muhammad Mustafa Janab sallallahu alayhi wa sallam, your minor gunas, your major gunas, all our sins we have committed intentionally or unintentionally in the darkest of the night, in the brightest of the day. Come, my beloved listeners. Still.

هو الحي القيوم وأتوب إليه. Come on, beloved listeners. Let's go and listen to a beautiful dhikr, and then inshallah we will come back with our hadith, and then inshallah our club, and at about 6 inshallah we will be crossing over to our beloved honorable respected Fadilatul Ustad Hazrat Maulana Mufti Abdullah Dokrat Damat Barakatuhum Hafidhahullah.

Listen to the hadith of our beloved Nabi Kareem Muhammad Mustafa Janab Sallallahu Alaihi Wasallam. Remember that the incident of Mi'raj. You know, on the night of Mi'raj, when Nabi Kareem Sallallahu Alaihi Wasallam, he saw a group of people whose lips were being clipped with scissors. You know that. You know that on the night of Mi'raj. Their lips were being cut, were being clipped with this scary scissors. And on asking who they were, Hazrat Jibreel alayhi salam said, you know, that these people, they did tabligh and they did da'wah. Listen to the hadith. They did da'wah, but did not act on what they preached. Did not act. Isn't they say that practice what you preach? Isn't it, my beloved listeners of Sa'atu Salam? They say that what? You must practice what you preach. What's the use? Listen to this. What's the use? You going on the mimbar and you meeting people and you giving da'wah to people and you telling people, you know what? Fear Allah wherever you are. Fear Allah wherever you go. Don't get involved in riba. Don't get involved in backbiting. Don't swear. Don't use vulgar words. You know, don't listen to haram music. Don't go out there. But you're doing total opposite. But you're doing total opposite. Listen to the hadith of Nabi Kareem Muhammad Mustafa Janab Sallallahu Alaihi Wasallam. Some of the people of Jannah, they will ask those in Jahannam. The people in Jannah will ask those people in Jahannam. How come? How is it possible that you people are here? Listen to the hadith. How come and how is it possible that you people are here in Jahannam? Whereas we followed your preaching. Whereas we followed your preaching and we got into Jannah. Are you with me so far? The people in Jannah will ask those in Jahannam, how? How come am I seeing you here? But Mulana Arafat, you used to come early part of the morning. You used to advise us. You used to tell us, wake up for Salatul Tahajjud. You used to tell us, turn to Allah. You used to tell us, build a ta'alluq with Allah subhanahu wa ta'ala. You used to tell us, don't commit zina. You used to tell us, don't get involved in riba. You used to tell us, don't go to club. You used to tell us, don't eat haram. But Mulana, you used to tell us, don't listen to music. But how come you are here in Jahannam? We got into Jannah because of what you used to tell us. You know what they will say? Listen to the hadith. You know what those people in Jahannam, they will say? They will say like this. We did not practice ourselves what we preached to others. Ya Allah. Ya Allah, I want to stop there. Well, what will they tell you? The people in Jahannam, what will they say? They say that we did not practice it ourselves. What we preached to others. I was telling others, don't backbite. Don't do this. Don't do that. Don't go to the wrong places. Don't get involved in listening to music. Don't commit this. But what we do? We were doing total opposite. We did not practice on what we preached. That's why Allah subhanahu wa ta'ala says in the Quran, what Allah says? Allah says, Ata'muruna an-nasa bil-bir? Ata'muruna an-nasa bil-bir? Are you commanding other people to do good? What tansawna anfusakum? And you forgetting about your own selves? وَأَنْتُمْ تَتْلُونَ الْكِتَابِ Isn't it? Even though you have the book, you have the Quran, you read the book, you read the

Quran? Afala taqilun? Don't you understand? See what Allah says in the Quran. Atamuruna nasa bilbir? Are you commanding and are you telling other people to do good? Wa anfusakum? Wa tansawna anfusakum? And you forgetting about your own self? And today we do it. Today we do it openly, my beloved listeners of Sa'at to some. What a beautiful hadith. What a beautiful hadith. That's why they say, practice what you preach. Learn this hadith. Learn this hadith. Get this hadith. Send it to others. And tell them, this is the beautiful hadith of our beloved Nabi Kareem Muhammad Mustafa Janab sallallahu alayhi wa sallam, where some people of Jannah, they will ask those in Jahannam, how come? How come? How is it possible that you people are here? That you people are here in Jahannam? How come? Whereas we followed your preaching. We used to listen to you. We used to take your advice. And that's what got us into Jannah. The people in Jahannam will say, we did not practice ourselves what we preached to others. That's our hadith on this beautiful, mashallah, Thursday morning on our program, Sa'atus Salam. Let's go for a beautiful nasheed. After the nasheed, our clip, and then inshallah, the ad break, and then inshallah, Fadilatul Ustad, 4:06.

0: 3 minutes to 6. You are listening to Sa'atu Salam. I want you to listen to this clip this morning, right? I know we were going to continue listening to Hazrat Maulana Ridwan Kaji, but we are coming to the end of the clip. But I want you to listen to this morning's clip. I was listening to it last night. Hazrat Sheikh Sulaiman Pistons, Hazrat Maulana Sulaiman Pistons. Listen, I want you to listen. 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
1: Suffering in their cover because the inheritance was not distributed correctly. All for this dunya. Wallah, my beloved brothers, we don't want to keep a long talk. But I guess who's there to take pity on our own souls? Take pity on mankind's souls. Wallah, we have been sent, selected, taken out. Our Mawlana Sulaiman Janji Rahmatullah Al-Sain Urdu first used to say very beautifully, is ummat ne teen bare guna kiya. 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See, we made 3 great sins. We forgot Jannat is our house. Second, we forgot to take the whole ummah to Jannat. Is the reason for which Allah created us. Kuntum khayra ummah, ukhrijat linnas. The third one now, we put our hand on the Jannat of the kafir. They are also pareshan. Problem. We are also in pareshan. Is it true or not, my beloved? Who's there, my beloved? From this Mubarak Majma, wallah. We don't want nothing. Allah's deen don't need us. Now, Jamaat, I think they must have come here. Kyrgyzstan Jamaat came here? Didn't come. In 91, in the whole of Kyrgyzstan, today the Muslim population is nearly 5.5-6 million Muslims. In 91, Mulsab, how many masjids they had? Allah, you know? 17. How much? 17 masjids. Allah, how many Jamaats have gone, made dua, cried to Allah? And who's the whole community? The whole community was a community like how we say in Urdu, Sharabi Kababi. Drinking, merrymaking, having a life like that. Allahu Akbar.

0: duas of somebody, the qurbani of the jamaats that went. Today, how many masjids in that place? What you say, my son? What you think? 9,000 masajids in that place.
1: Sure, subhanallah, yallah.
0: How many ulama Allah knows? 25,000 formanders. Over 50, 60,000 people give chilla. That community, women were naked. Today, Allahu Akbar. How many thousands of women in hijab? How many ulama, forget tabligh work, in every country around them, they've established men's work, ladies' work. Does Allah need anybody? Does Allah need anybody? And the effort of deen left. Wallah, we come from Brazil. Not now. How many times, my beloved brothers? Allah, South America, Brazil. One alim from Lens. He's back in Lens now. One day his wife comes to him. She says, we are here nearly 6-7 years. Like how we came for dunya and my father also came for dunya and didn't go back home in 10 years, 15 years. This alim, what his wife, hadn't gone home or went home once in 2 years, 3 years, like that. They didn't see weddings. They didn't see deaths. They didn't see sicknesses. They didn't see no condition. After about 5-6 years, 7-8 years, the children were getting big. She said, Spanish culture is very dangerous. Can't we go back now? Maulana had the first HIFS class in the whole of South America, excepting Panama. Maulana's wife said, can't we go back? Maulana kept quiet. That night they went to somebody's house, one of the students' house. Arabs are very proud of their family tree. The woman showed Maulana's wife the family tree up to a sahabi. If I'm not mistaken, Mughira ibn Shawbah radiallahu anhu. That woman saw it. For the next 2-3 days, she didn't speak one word. After 3 days, she asked Maulana, if on the day of Qiyamah, we tell Mughira ibn Shawbah radiallahu anhu, we looked after the deen of your children, will you take us to Nabi sallallahu alayhi wa sallam, to meet Nabi sallallahu alayhi wa sallam? What do we want in our life, my beautiful youngsters? Change our life. We are not telling you go out for tabligh is an organization. No organization. Only one worry. How deen can come in everybody's life.
1: Haq.
0: How Allah's happiness can come.
1: Haq.
0: How Allah's protection can come. How honor can come on this earth. And more so when we die. Everlasting happiness. Wallah, you youngsters might know better. Today, Khuda ki qasam, a father is standing outside the open qabr. And he's making dua, is better my son is in here. What must be the condition of that son? Brothers, today from this Mubarak Majma, who is their love? Turning to Allah. Who hasn't given 4 months, stand my brother. Say Allah. And this is not what we're saying, we're going to catch you for it. This from the bottom of our heart. Who's here from his heart? Say ya Allah, accept me for 4 months. Come my beloved brothers. Wallah, we don't say don't. We never say tabligh, never say close shop or stop work or don't study. No, tabligh shaykh, get Allah's hand. Take it in your studies. Take it in your shop. Take it in your house. When deen comes, it's like running water. It becomes green, luscious and beautiful. And when deen is not there, it is desires. And when desire comes in, beloved brothers, desires, khwaish, wo to aag hai, aag hai. Har cheez ko aag lagate, jalate. Fire, whatever it comes in between, it will burn it. Who from this Mubarak Majma? My beloved brothers, turning to Allah, stand up and say, Ya Allah, this is a dua, Ya Allah. Ya Allah, you accept me. We want pedal jamaats. We want brothers, who's there? Wallah, our whole life went in a shop and job. Who's there to stand up for Allah? Khuda ki qasam, we can't go out. Allah will take us. Maulsab Namli, come stand up, inshallah. Allah, come, my beautiful youngsters. Wallah, your one sajda today is more valuable than our old 1,000 sajdas. Take this opportunity. 4 months pedal, inshallah. Allah kabul farmale. MashaAllah, keep on standing. Allah pak kabul farmal. Allah accept. MashaAllah, stand. Don't look at our situation. Don't look at our condition. Allah's promise is what? If you help Allah, Allah will help you.
1: Allah.
0: More than that, what Allah says? If Allah helps you, who can harm you? Come, my beloved brothers. Allah kabul farmale. Who will? Allah's lakh lakh shukr. Imagine at the moment, you got three beautiful youngsters from Zanin out for 4 months, my beloved brothers. What Allah must be giving their parents? That young boy reading namaz, what that mother must be getting? Khuda ki qasam, today children leave the house. Parents don't know in what state their children are going to come back. Father, imagine the son is out in the path of Allah. Beloved brothers, can you imagine what Allah is going to give that parents? Come stand, my beloved brothers. Who else, inshallah? Chalo bhai, himmat karo dosto. Khuda ki qasam, baith baith kar kya ho gaya? 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

0: 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But Habib Najjar, who was not a Nabi, what Allah mentions in Surah Yasin, he went to his people and said, oh my people, two Nabis are going to come with the message, listen to them. Instead, those people killed the Nabi. Yeah, they killed Habib Najjar. He said, Allahu Akbar, as he was dying, Allah showed him his Jannat. Even at that time, Habib Najjar was saying, Ya Allah, if only my people could see what Allah gave me in return.
1: Allah.
0: Chalo bhai, come quickly, inshallah, come beloved brothers. Who else, inshallah? This place is valuable. Otherwise, the shop will eat our lives up. The job will eat our lives up. That house will lead, like how you say in Urdu, bachpan khel mein khoya, jawani neend mein khoi, burapa dekh kar roya. Life is passing quick. Life is passing quick. Wallah, how many people are lying in hospitals for how long? How many are in the Kabristan more than they were living on this earth?
1: Sure.
0: How many, my beloved? I'll never forget, I came here to this place, around here, and I met a friend of mine. He said, Mohd Bhai Chalakta came to me, he told me, go out. He said, my shop was small. I wasn't owing anything on my shop. That time was the time for me to go out. I didn't go out. Today my shop is 5 times bigger, and I'm owing 5 times more. Nobody's dunya condition remains. Take the hand of Allah. You might not get money, but if you got Allah, you need nothing. And if you got everything, but you don't have Allah, you got nothing. Chalo bhai, who else inshallah?
1: Subhanallah, subhanallah. Himmat kare dosto. My beloved, wonderful listeners of Sa'atus Salam. How deen can come in everybody's life. Ya Allah. That's the message. 7 minutes after 6.
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0: 10 minutes after six, South African time on this early, beautiful, mashallah, Thursday morning on our program, Sa'atus Salam. I have to first apologize to my beloved senior ustad, Hazrat Maulana Mufti Sahib, just for taking that few minutes of his time. I was just busy playing that very beautiful clip of Hazrat Sheikh Sulaiman Patel. So, ustad, please do ask you for ma'af for taking some time of your show. So, inshallah, we will go a bit over time today, inshallah. But anyway, it's a beautiful morning. Remember, our Salam Media WhatsApp number is 061-766-0355. 061-766-0355. Or you can, inshallah, send me a message on my personal WhatsApp number, 071-331-3899. Ustad, assalamu alaikum wa rahmatullahi wa barakatuh. Ustad.
1: Wa alaikum salam wa rahmatullahi wa barakatuh.
0: How are you, my beloved Ustad? Hope you well. Ameen. How's the family, Ustad?
1: All good, shukr, alhamdulillah.
0: Ameen. Make ma'af for taking a few minutes of
1: your time. No, I don't make ma'af, ma'am. No problem.
0: We love you, Ustad. Ustad, is a sister from KZN asking, if someone collects zakat, can they do qurbani with the money? Ustad.
1: Bismillahir Rahmanir Rahim. So, once you receive zakat, if you are eligible to receive zakat, and you receive zakat, the money is yours. You can use it. It should be used for daily necessities and whatever you need, your basic needs. Mm. Obviously, someone is giving you zakat money, knowing that you are eligible to receive the zakat. Doing a qurbani is wajib, an obligation upon someone who has the amount, the minimum threshold amount, which is the nisab amount, in their possession on the day of Eid, and that person has to do qurbani. So, the slaughtering, if I don't know how much you're receiving, slaughtering would not be an obligation upon you, and it's not necessary for you to do qurbani. However, if you do qurbani with that money and use the meat for yourself, it is okay. There's no issue with that at all. Since qurbani is not an obligation upon you, if you are zakatable, if you are eligible to receive zakat, use the money for your day-to-day needs, and things that you need to do with it. A lot of people, they feel like they want to do qurbani, because obviously it is the desire of every believer that they do qurbani. And so, you can still share in the moments of qurbani by attending, one of the farms and showing the kids and, looking at the qurbani, etc. It is an honorable occasion as well. Mm. But to answer your question, if you have sufficient money and it will not harm you, to buy the qurbani, like during the month, it will still be okay. Then yes, you can do a qurbani.
0: So, Ustad, can I go and eat by that person if that person, with the qurbani meat, is zakat, whatever? I can eat. If that person invites me, can I go and have a meal with the person?
1: Yes, the money is there, so if they invite you, you can eat there.
0: Somebody's asking you, Ustad, there are people that they have money, but they don't do qurbani. Is it a sin upon them? Is it sunnah? Is it mustahab, Ustad?
1: It's a major sin. If people have money and they do not do qurbani, this is a major sin.
0: I see one of the listeners are saying, the prices are ridiculous, dear Mufti Sahab. That's why we

0: send our kurbani to India and Pakistan. Ustadi, can you do that? Send your kurbani?
1: You can send your kurbani to India, Pakistan, Malawi. You know, they are need. They need in these countries as well. And so people send it. But just the mere fact that the people say it's too expensive, that I find shocking.
0: Yeah,
1: you know, if there's a need elsewhere, it's fine. But, I mean, you go to Muchacho Sri Morana, a family of seven us.
0: Hak.
1: it's nothing less than 1,000 rand.
0: Hak.
1: And every other weekend, you know, guys are going out, spending money on petrol and diesel and petrol are expensive also nowadays. And, you know, people are spending money. So do not complain about the price. I mean, that's the normal price. That's what they're selling for. That's what farmers are charging. They're putting up a small markup, but, you know, they're entitled to it. I mean, there's a lot of, if you've ever been a farmer and you know what it is to look after the sheep, you'll realize how much work it is.
0: Mm.
1: You know, so don't unnecessarily, every year the same story comes up. When it was 1,000 and also it was too expensive. When it was 2,000 and it was too expensive. When it was 3,000, it was too expensive. Business people are weird, you know. When they charge in their shops, they feel like they're doing the best deal to the next person. And you know what? Business is business. You must pay. And they make the money, you know. But when they have to give it back to Allah Ta'ala, then things are too expensive. It's a bad way of looking at things. If you've got the money, if Allah has given it to you, do you think that if you spend it in the path of Allah Ta'ala, that you will not get it back? You will get it back multifold, many times. مَنْ ذَلِّي يُكْرِضُ اللَّهَ قَرْضًا حَسَنًا فَيُضَعِفَهُ لَهُ أَضْعَافًا كَثِيرًا. Don't. The story about it's too expensive is just a fallacy, man. People just don't want to do the qurbani. They say, oh, you know, then the only discussion on the eat table, you know, among the people is first the politics. You know what's happening in Iran? Everyone is a politician.
0: Yeah.
1: They want to give their opinion regarding, you know, the war. And everyone is right.
0: Sure.
1: And the old uncles, they start fighting on the Dastur Khan. They want to say, no, it's not like this. This guy is like...
0: it's true.
1: To watch things,
0: I love this study.
1: The other thing they talk about is the price of the sheep. Oh, you saw the price of the sheep. Hey, not so bad. If you got the money, buy the sheep.
0: If you don't have it, it's finished. Don't buy it. I see somebody says here, what is wrong with that listener? I mean, 2,750 people are complaining for the prices moved this up, 2,750. One listener is saying that...
1: Well, you do get different places that you can buy the sheep. Actually.
0: Yeah,
1: you
0: mean,
1: can buy from different farmers. Different farmers charge different prices.
0: But that's a fair price, Ustad. 2,750,
1: it's a fair price.
0: Come
1: fair prices
0: on.
1: Out there. You know, some people just, they wait just to whine and complain.
0: Brother Rayan says, no, Muftisab, you can't compare muchachos and that. Those are daily needs. We need to eat. You can't compare that.
1: Muchachos is not a daily need, man. Come on, man.
0: Chamanini.
1: Yeah.
0: Let's go to Brother Samir.
1: The need is the Qurbani. That's your need.
0: Yeah.
1: To obey the command of Allah. And that you should spend the best for.
0: Subhanallah, subhanallah. I've got brother... Subhanallah. Well, we've got Brother Samir from Johannesburg. He says that, Mufti Saab, I have always been afraid of death from mort. But now it is getting out of control. I get really scared when I take a shower and I put water on my head. Sometimes, Mufti Saab, in the middle of the night, I wake up and shiver from fear of death. It is affecting my daily life. I pray, I fast, but nothing is helping me. How to overcome this, Brother Samir, Ustad?
1: Yeah, this is a very good question, mashallah. You know, firstly, in the hadith, it is mentioned that Aisha radiallahu anha, when Nabi Sallallahu Alaihi Wasallam spoke about, Man ahabba liqa' Allahi, ahabba Allahu liqa'ahu. Wa man kariha liqa' Allahi, kariha Allahu liqa'ahu. The person who loves to meet Allah, Allah loves to meet him. And the person who dislikes to meet Allah, Allah Ta'ala dislikes to meet him. So Aisha radiallahu anha asked the Prophet Sallallahu Alaihi Wasallam, O Nabi of Allah, who among us do not want to live? All of us want to live. All of us dislike dying. And so the Prophet sallallahu alaihi wasallam said, no, it's natural to dislike dying, you know. But when the time of death comes, when you know that it is there, then you should be happy to go back to Allah Ta'ala. And that's what the meaning of the hadith is. But this brother has got a different issue. The issue of continuous thoughts of death. And so, you know, this is obviously not very easy to remedy and rectify. But, you know, I think there's one or two things I can suggest. Like I mentioned previously, my sister also wanted to name her daughter Rumaisa, and I told her not to name the daughter Rumaisa because the actual pronunciation of the word is Rumaisa. It's with the sword, not with the
0: sword.
1: And Maulana Yusuf Rahmatullah Ali, Patel Rahmatullah Ali, there was one person that came to his gathering, you know, and... complained about the daughter having thoughts of death. And he asked what the daughter's name was. And they said, the daughter's name is Rumaysa. And he said, change the name. And they asked him why. He said, because the Arabic is actually Rumaysa. Rumaysa means death. And maybe that's why she's getting all the thoughts of this. And they changed the name. And mashallah, you know, it worked. It helped her. And this happened to me also. One of the parents at the madrasa, they came to the office with their daughter. The daughter was also going through this. And I asked about the name of the child.

0: and mashallah, you know, things got better. So, you know, there could be something in your life, firstly, that's triggering this. You know, perhaps, I think Samir, you said his name is Samir, right?
1: Yes, that's Samir from Johannesburg.
0: Let me look into it, but I think maybe, you know, if you want, you know, let people call you Muhammad, you know, or something like that. And, you know, there must be something that's triggering this all the time. So, you know, go find a alim, or maybe contact someone that you know that is reliable and ask them, you know, that you would like to, you know, these are your issues and see how they can assist you. But you need some assistance, you need some help.
1: Ustad is asking, should he change his name? That's what he's asking. Must he change his name?
0: I think you can. You know, something like that is good sometimes. You know, the word Samara.
1: Samara.
0: I haven't actually checked, you know, but Samara means to stay awake. If you give me a second, I can check.
1: Yeah. Gee, Ustad, please. I also heard this of what Ustad is saying of this Samara. You know, so I don't know.
0: But there are other guys whose names are Samir also, and I haven't heard of any issues with them, but I mean, let's see. Give me a second, Mara, let me check.
1: Gee, Ustad.
0: Yeah, Samara means to check in the evening or at night, stay awake. Yeah, so maybe, you know, that might be... you know, something that you can do. You can, you know, consider that changing your name and making it Muhammad. Maybe inshallah, definitely that will.
1: Inshallah.
0: Inshallah. But there's this one suggestion that I have, but obviously you can, you know, you can go and speak to someone. You need some assistance. It's not nice to be you know, continuously in these thoughts. It's harmful for you. And obviously, if you're married and you have children, it can harm your, you know, your family life and your social life and your work life and many things, you know. So I think go sit with someone that's reliable and try and get to the bottom of it.
1: Ustad, on this question of Brother Samir, can you say that mort, death itself, can do this to a person? No. I see one brother says maybe it's Jadu. Tell Mufti Sab to tell Brother Samir maybe somebody did Jadu for him. No, man. I don't.
0: Look, anything is possible, you know, but it's very unlikely. You know, these are the things that people suffer from, and they need to get to someone. Maybe something happened to him in his life, or maybe there's a fear he has or something, but not something that you can't sort out. Go and speak to someone. It's good that you're asking us here, but go and speak to someone face to face, let them listen to you, some reliable person, and inshallah they'll be able to guide you. And we also make dua for you. May Allah Ta'ala cure you from, these thoughts, and may make it easy for you. May Allah Ta'ala make your day better, your night better, your life better, inshallah.
1: Ameen. Let's go to a brother in Escort. He was listening to the first question about Qurbani. He's saying here that Mufti Sahab, if a person is poor and the person does Qurbani, how do we distribute the meat? Because we want the meat for us, for the family.
0: Keep the meat then?
1: Yeah,
0: keep the meat for yourself. You can keep it,
1: So you don't need to say one third goes to here, one third.
0: No, don't have to. You can keep all the meat.
1: Somebody says, Ustad, that how do I get love? That's a nice question for the akhirat. If Mufti Abdullah can explain to us how much fear of death is healthy, anonymous Ustad.
0: Akthiru dhikra hadhi min lazat. You know, the Prophet said that you should remember death often. Death often, remembering death means remembering that you are going to meet Allah Ta'ala, not in a fearful way, like, you know, you're scared, and, you know, like how the brother Samir asked about it. It's remembering death. So remembering death and, you know, getting a desire for the year after, this is, you know, certain gatherings where, you know, the virtues of the Akhirah, you know, the promises Allah Ta'ala has made for us. Read the hadith regarding this, and remembrance of death, and, you know, what a beautiful meeting it will be to meet Allah, to meet the Rasul of Allah, the Anbiya alayhim salatu wassalam, our beloved ones, you know, like the Sahaba radiallahu anhum, in the battle, they would say, Ghadan, Nalqa al-Ahibba, Muhammad wa Hisba. You know, they would go out in jihad, and while going out in jihad, they would sing poetry, they would say, tomorrow, the joy, that Ghadan, Nalqa al-Ahibba, tomorrow, we meet our beloved, Muhammad wa Hisba, Muhammad sallallahu alayhi wa sallam, and his companions, they were yearning to die in the path of Allah Ta'ala so that they could meet Muhammad sallallahu alayhi wa sallam. The Akhirat is not a bad place. In there is Muhammad, fiha Rasulullah. You know, in the Akhirat, in Jannah, there is the Rasul of Allah there. And who doesn't want to go? So, you know, obviously we live our lives to the best, to the most fullest, in the best way possible, you know, enjoying our time on the earth as well, obeying the command of Allah Ta'ala, staying away from that which Allah has prohibited, and enjoy your time on the earth as well, and desire and hope that when you meet Allah Ta'ala, He's pleased with you. So, you know, to create the desire for the year after, such in gatherings and

0: read books of hadith in your home, in the Quran, and you know, chapters regarding the Akhirah, and this will definitely create a desire in you and your children and all of us to know that our actual abode is there after.
1: Allah, subhanallah, subhanallah. It's so true. To study sing tomorrow, we're going to meet our beloved Habib, Nabi Karim Muhammad Mustafa sallallahu alayhi wa sallam. I've got a brother here from Houghton. He says, I heard the question about Mufti Sahib Singh Qurbani. There are people that they cut 10 sheep or 10 goat or 10 or 15 or 20, whatever, but they're doing it for show. For show start, is the Qurbani accepted?
0: Qurbani is accepted, but you know, it's difficult also to point at someone and say they're doing it for show. Maybe they have the money, maybe they're doing it for everyone in the family.
1: Yeah, it's so
0: and
1: true.
0: So they do for the pleasure of Allah Ta'ala. You know, the most beautiful of people, or the best of people, as mentioned, is Absarun Nas Man Nazara Ila Uyubi Nafsihi. You know, let us focus on our own faults when it comes to these matters, instead of sitting in judgment of other people's riya and other people's ostentation. And this one is showing off. How do we know? Did you split his heart up and see? Maybe he did it for the pleasure of Allah Ta'ala. We do not know.
1: How
0: so, you know,
1: it?
0: It's difficult to say that someone is doing something for show. That is in the control of Allah Ta'ala. Allah Ta'ala knows that. Sometimes there are outward signs also, but we just leave it to Allah Ta'ala. Allah Ta'ala knows best. There's no need for us to worry about how many someone else is doing. We do whatever we can manage and carry on.
1: So true. Somebody from Azadul Ustad is asking that our Ustad told us that we should do rather, it's preferable to do Qurbani ourselves instead of sending to India, Pakistan, whatever. How we know, Ustad, that our Qurbani will be slaughtered there? Is it acceptable? Or
0: well, if you can manage in South Africa, you know, a lot of people are desirous to slaughter, and then they look at their finances, they realize that if they're to slaughter a sheep, like if someone is earning 7,000 or 8,000 a month, and then they slaughter a sheep for 3,500 or 3,000 or whatever, you know, they're not going to make it at the end of the month. And so instead of going through difficulty, which is a very, very valid point, they send the Qurbani to a reputable organization in Malawi for 700 rand or to India for 500 rand or whatever, you know. That's most people do that because they are stressed about affordability. But, you know, and it's a valid, that is valid. It's not an issue. You're allowed to do that. But, you know, if you send with a reputable organization, obviously you should know that it will be done. So, yes, it is best that you slaughter on your own and you do it on the side. But if you aren't able to and you slaughter in a different country, even if you're able to and you do it in another country because they need and, you know, it's a reputable organization, there is no issue with it at all.
1: Subhanallah. Ustad, I've got a listener from Azadville. They say that, dear Mufti Sahib, I read a hadith in Sunan Abu Dawud. It says one of the narrators is the chain is Sulaiman ibn Musa. Was he a mudallis from Azadville, Ustad?
0: Well, I'll have to check it up. Yeah. I heard the name before.
1: Yeah, I also heard this name.
0: Technical question of mudallis of leaving out the Ustad before. I do not have the answer right now, but inshallah, I'll check it out.
1: I'll forward you that question, Ustad. Our next question says here, the reward of a prayer offered in Masjid Nabawi is equal to 1,000 prayers in any other masjid except only Farad Salah or Farad and Nafil both Salah. If Ustad could please explain, Ustad, anonymous.
0: Well, you know, reading Salah in the Haramain Sharifain, it's great virtue. Makkah is more than Medina. In Makkah, you get a greater reward. This is because you are in, you know, the honorable and blessed lands. And so when you read Salah there, like in Ramadan, that's a time where, you know, the Farad Salah is increased, the Nafal Salah is increased, you get more rewards for it. These are times and occasions and places, rewards are multiplied. So yes, there are numerous hadith that are authentic regarding this year. And so definitely the Salah that is performed in Makkah, the Salah that is performed in Medina, is great virtue to it, and one should be desirous of performing the Salah there.
1: Ustad, does it say in the Holy Quran whether the floods that affected Hazrat Noah and his family was a worldwide or local one? The listener says, did it affect the whole world or only the village where Hazrat Noah alayhi salam and his family lived, Ustad?
0: You know, the earth was very different at that time, but you know, the inhabitants of the earth were very few. And it is most, well, you know, these are historical things, and the Quran doesn't mention exactly whether it's the entire earth or not, but all the people were affected. All the people in the time of Nuh alayhi salatu wasalam were affected by this flood. There's no clear mention in the Quran of whether it was part of the earth or the full earth, etc.
1: Ustad, let's go to overseas. Brother Omar is asking, is it permissible to distribute the Qurbani meat to non-Muslims? If Ustad could please explain, Ustad.
0: Yes, it is. Qurbani meat may be given

0: working on those things.
1: You can do that to start. One more question, Ustad. It says here that my wife wants me to color my gray hair into black. They want to know, is it permissible for a man to do so in Islam? She's listening to Mufti Sab, Ustad.
0: Yes, it is permissible. Well, you should try for a darker brown, not black itself. There is some karaha, you know, in it is slightly disliked to put black, but it is permissible. And if the wife is finding you unkempt and, you know, untidy, and some people, they feel like it's part of simplicity to be untidy. You must be neat, man. You must dye your hair. It's most have to dye your hair. The hadith are plenty regarding it. So the grey hair and the black hair. Sometimes it becomes a bit cumbersome. You do it all the time. You know, find the right tie when you're doing it, and dye your hair. It is something which is advisable,
1: Ustaz, just one more. I see one question came in on quickly. The sister is asking, how can I control my eyes, dear Mufti Sab, and get rid of my bad habits? Anonymous will start.
0: Well, you know, you have to. It's good that you ask the question.
1: Yeah, it's a good
0: and
1: question.
0: Obviously, controlling of the eyes is something which is very important. It's something that we need to focus on and concentrate on, and, you know, day by day work on it. And every time you use your gaze in the wrong way, you know, make tawbah to Allah Ta'ala. But, it, you know, the mere fact that you're asking the question is a good thing. It's good that you have this consciousness that you would like to bring some change in your life, and we make dua for to Allah Ta'ala that Allah Ta'ala makes it easy for you. But there's only one way, and that is controlling of the nafs. You know, sometimes it is done through salah, sometimes it is done through dhikr, sometimes.
1: Yeah.
0: But, you know, having, you know, a relationship with someone that you can, a relationship means like a islahi relationship, someone that you can trust, and you can, you know, whether it's your mother or your father or whoever it is, go to them and explain to them, you know, that I have this issue, and ask them to assist you, you know, control your gaze. But we pray that Allah Ta'ala makes it easy for you.
1: Ameen.
0: And grant you the goodness of your intention.
1: Ameen. Ustad, a few words of advice, inshallah. I see Brother Samir is listening to you, mashallah.
0: You know, like today, mashallah, the questions were very good.
1: Alhamdulillah.
0: Every day the questions are good, but these are interesting questions. And, you know, we just see how much the ummah needs, you know, like, there's so many things that are happening in the ummah. And, you know, may Allah Ta'ala make it easy for everyone. Those that are going through some difficulty, you know, psychologically, or they're going through difficulty financially, or they're going through difficulty in their marriages, or through difficulty. You know, I think the lesson behind all of this is that, you know, people are sitting next to us, and we don't know who's sitting next to us and what conditions they are going through. The best thing and the nicest thing we can do as believers is to be gentle and kind. And kindness and gentleness, as mentioned in the hadith of the Prophet sallallahu alaihi wasallam, is not found in anything except that it beautifies it. And harshness and, you know, hard-heartedness is not found in anything except that it makes it bad, it makes it ugly, you know, illa shadahu. So, you know, just as mu'mineen and muslimin, consider everyone around you and be gentle. If there's any advice for today, it is be gentle. 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
1: 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Salatul Salam up next is our Surah Yasin. It's brought to you and sponsored to you by an anonymous listener from Mefa King for the Isail Sawab of his beloved late marhum parents and all the marhumin and our beloved Nabi Karim Muhammad Mustafa Janab sallallahu alayhi wa sallam. Let me leave you and love you on this beautiful mashallah Thursday morning. For myself and Brother Sadiq, remember, do good, be good, spread good, think good, feel good, see good. Allahumma ahdina wahdi bina wahdina sa jamia. 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
7: The recital of Surah Yasin has been brought to you by an anonymous sponsor of Mahekeng for the Isale Thawab of his late parents, Nabi Sallallahu Alaihi Wasallam, and all marhumin.
8: A'udhu billahi minash shaytanir rajim. Bismillahir rahmanir rahim.
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0: It's a new beginning. 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
1: When you talk about the vastness of the mercy of Allah subhanahu wa ta'ala and His bounty, what you realize is that sometimes you come across these authentic ahadith. And at first you might even be a little suspicious about whether or not they're authentic, because the reward that is mentioned is so great for seemingly very simple things. And then you realize that the Prophet sallallahu alaihi wasallam, as he talks about these deeds that are otherwise inaccessible to us, or these rewards that are otherwise inaccessible to us, the deeds that he does sallallahu alaihi wasallam are always regular habits that we can adopt in our lives. And who knows how many hajjas and how many rewards we will find on the Day of Judgment bi'idhnillahi ta'ala if we sincerely undertake those deeds. First and foremost, the sincerity of intention. And you know, sometimes, especially for those that make the intention of Hajj, it doesn't really hit them that, you know, inshallah, you had the niyyah, so bi'idhnillahi ta'ala, because you had the intention, the sincere intention, it counts. But I didn't feel it, right? I didn't get to go to Medina and go to Mecca. I didn't feel the struggle of Hajj. And so it's hard for me to conceive that perhaps I actually would have the reward of Hajj. May Allah subhanahu wa ta'ala grant it to all of us who made the intention for Hajj or Umrah. Allahumma ameen. And then you look at this particular hadith where the Prophet sallallahu alaihi wasallam chose to talk about the people who wanted to go to Tabuk. Now remember, Tabuk was a difficult journey. It was in the heat of the summer, and it was a journey that the hypocrites did not want to go on because it just required so much, and they made all sorts of excuses. And the Prophet ﷺ is speaking to those who actually went to Tabuk and they actually encountered all of its hardships. And he says, there are people that are not with you, habasahum al-marad, that they were held back by some sort of sickness, or al-udhr, they had some sort of excuse, but they have the same reward as you. So the Prophet ﷺ is saying that to the people that went under that huge journey, that undertook that huge journey with all of its hardships. And he's saying, sallallahu alaihi wasallam, look, there are people that have the same reward, even though they did not struggle the way that you struggled. So the sincerity of intention is important. And it's something that we have to always remind ourselves of, that innama al-a'malu bin-niyat, that actions are but by intentions. It's not just some sort of comfort that the Prophet sallallahu alaihi wasallam gives to us when we can't fulfill a deed. It's something that requires work. Like, you have to actually work on your intention and make sure that as you intend to do something, that you sincerely intend it for Allah subhanahu wa ta'ala, and then the reward is assured from Allah subhanahu wa ta'ala. Now, one of the things that we see with the Sahaba is that when they moved to Al-Madinah, for example, they were unable to make it to Mecca and they missed Umrah. And we see the wisdom of the hadith of the Prophet sallallahu alaihi wasallam, where he says that whoever makes wudu in Medina and then he heads out to Masjid Quba, the first masjid in Islam, to pray two rak'ahs, that will equal Umrah, that will actually equal Umrah. So imagine if you just moved to Medina and you now have that comfort from the Prophet sallallahu alaihi wasallam, that going out to Quba is like going to Mecca and getting the reward of Umrah. So that's something that we still do today, because in the mercy of Allah, though there might be context to these things, they are not restricted in their reward. This is something that is available to the entire Ummah. And so you have one of the most hopeful hadiths, not just about attaining the reward of Hajj, but Hajj with the Prophet sallallahu alaihi wasallam. Imagine if you lived in Medina and everyone came back and you missed out, right? Think about the few people that did not get to go on Hajj with the Prophet sallallahu alaihi wasallam, and it's being referred to as Hajjatul Wada', the farewell Hajj. There's a chance that the Prophet sallallahu alaihi wasallam won't go out again. And so people are really remorseful and regretful that did not go with the Prophet sallallahu alaihi wasallam. And there's this particular woman, Sinan al-Ansariya, radiallahu ta'ala anha, who was so sad because she wanted to go on Hajj with the Prophet sallallahu alaihi wasallam, but she was unable to. So she goes to the Prophet sallallahu alaihi wasallam and she complains to the Prophet sallallahu alaihi wasallam about her situation, that, Ya Rasulullah, I missed Hajj with you. So this is after the Hajj. And the Prophet sallallahu alaihi wasallam says, well, what stopped you from doing Hajj with us, O Sinan? And she said, my husband only has two camels. He used one for himself to go out with Hajj for you, and the other camel is for irrigating our land. So I had no way to actually go out with Hajj or for Hajj with you, sallallahu alaihi wasallam. The Prophet ﷺ could have given her a specific answer to her situation. He could have said to her, for example, that, you know, you had the sincere intention, so inshallah it counts. And that would have been true to everything that the Prophet ﷺ had already said about so many other things. But instead, a gift to the entire ummah. The Prophet ﷺ says to her, if you can go out in Umrah in Ramadan, فَإِنَّ عُمْرَةً فِي رَمَضَانَ تَقْضِي حَجَّةً مَعِي. If you do Umrah in Ramadan, it is equal to doing Hajj with me. Notice the Prophet ﷺ did not tell her to go to Hajj next year, because the Prophet ﷺ knew that he would not be around for Hajj next year. But he gave a gift to the Ummah. May Allah reward Sinan for asking the Prophet ﷺ that question, because when you see the Haram in normal circumstances, full in the time of Ramadan, and the people flocking from all over the world, know that that is the reward of Hajj with the Prophet ﷺ. Now you have all of these various deeds, and this is something that I want to end this series with, because these are things that are accessible to all of us, bi-idhnillahi ta'ala, and they all equal Hajj. And these are all authentic narrations that I'm going to share with you. What are the deeds that the Prophet ﷺ mentioned equal Hajj? Number one, the most famous and the most common, the Prophet ﷺ said, whoever prays in jama'ah, whoever prays in congregation and remembers Allah from Fajr, so prays Fajr in congregation and remembers Allah until sunrise. So they make dua or they do dhikr, they remember Allah subhanahu wa ta'ala in one of the legislated ways. And then they pray two rak'ahs after sunrise, Salat al-Duha. The Prophet ﷺ said that that person has the reward of Hajj, tamma, tamma, tamma, complete, complete, complete. The reward of Hajj and Umrah, complete, complete, complete. So that's something that you can do on a regular basis. You could pray Fajr and you could stay until sunrise. And that is the reward of Hajj and Umrah. And that's something that the Prophet ﷺ mentions authentically. Then there are other narrations, all of them authentic. One of them, the Prophet ﷺ said, مَنْ مَشَى إِلَى صَلَاةٍ مَكْتُوبَةٍ فِي الْجَمَاعَةِ. 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And whoever walks to pray a voluntary prayer in the masjid, then that is Umrah. And in one narration, the Prophet ﷺ specified Salat al-Duha. So if a person one day decides that they want to go to Salat al-Duha, or they want to go pray two rak'ahs in the masjid, Salat al-Duha, or a voluntary prayer, then that is the reward of Umrah. And when a person walks to the mandatory Salah, and the Prophet ﷺ says, that is like a Hajj, complete, complete, complete. What about the other things? And notice they all surround the masjid here, right? The Prophet ﷺ said in another authentic hadith, مَنْ غَدَى إِلَى الْمَسْجِدِ لَا يُرِيدُ إِلَّا أَنْ يَتَعَلَّمَ خَيْرًا أَوْ يُعَلِّمَ. Whoever goes out to the masjid, and what they want, the only thing that they want, is to learn something good or teach something good. So both the student and the teacher, when there's a halaqa, and you go out to the masjid, to one of those circles of remembrance. And think about this, by the way, in the age of everything being virtual now, especially post-COVID, right? When things open up and you actually have the opportunity to go and listen to something in person, attend a class live. The Prophet sallallahu alaihi wasallam said, "Kana lahu ka ajri hajj," that that person has the reward of a person who went out for hajj, tamma. And he said, all together, complete, complete, complete. Why does the Prophet ﷺ keep saying tamma? Because you might be thinking to yourself, come on, Ya Rasulullah, really? The entire Hajj? The Prophet ﷺ is saying the reward of Hajj.

0: complete. So these are things, subhanAllah, that surround the masjid that a person could do on a regular basis. Praying Salat al-Fajr and staying until Salat al-Duha. Going to the obligatory prayer or going to pray a voluntary prayer, specifically perhaps Salat al-Duha when they have the opportunity to do so. Or a person going to the masjid to learn or to teach. May Allah subhanahu wa ta'ala make that reward accessible to all of us. Allahumma ameen. And then there's one more narration that I want to share with you in this regard, also an authentic narration from Anas ibn Malik radiallahu ta'ala anhu, a powerful narration. He says that a man came to the Prophet sallallahu alayhi wa sallam, أتى رجل النبي sallallahu alayhi wa sallam فقال إني أشتهي الجهاد. He said that I want to go out and fight for the sake of Allah subhanahu wa ta'ala. 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So I can't go out in Tabuk, I can't go out in Hunain. Ya Rasulullah, I'm unable to do so. What was the answer of the Prophet sallallahu alaihi wasallam? He said, هَلْ بَقِيَ أَحَدٌ مِنْ وَالِدَيْكَ? Are either of your two parents still alive? قَالَ أُمِّي. He said, my mother. The Prophet sallallahu alaihi wasallam said, فَأَبْلِ اللَّهَ عُذْرًا فِي بِرِّهَا. The Prophet sallallahu alaihi wasallam said, then show your closeness to Allah, come close to Allah with your intention, strive and struggle by obeying her, by showing her goodness, by giving her good companionship, by serving her. And the Prophet ﷺ, and of course we know that when it comes to jihad, this is the famous narration where the Prophet ﷺ sent the young man back and he said, فَفِيهِ مَا فَجَاهَدْ, then strive in your parents, right? Strive in their favor, that go back to your mother, heaven is under her feet. But here in this particular narration, which is an authentic narration, the Prophet ﷺ says, فَإِنَّكَ إِذَا فَعَلْتَ ذَلِكَ, that if you do what I just told you, if you honor your mother, the Prophet sallallahu alaihi wasallam said, فَأَنْتَ حَاجْ وَمُعْتَمَرْ, you are a person who is amongst those who do hajj and mu'tamar. You are one of those who has done umrah, وَمُجَاهِدْ فِي سَبِيلِ اللَّهِ. So subhanAllah, if one of your parents is alive, honoring your parent is like jihad and hajj and umrah all together. And this is an authentic narration from the Prophet sallallahu alaihi wasallam. SubhanAllah, we find this throughout this entire series and throughout everything that the Prophet ﷺ was doing in Hajj. Rasulullah ﷺ did not want to restrict our Islam to a single gathering, but rather to transform our entire lives. And that's something that we take even from the ultimate gathering that happened in this world with the Prophet ﷺ. May Allah resurrect us in the ultimate gathering in the hereafter in his companionship ﷺ, and allow us to be his neighbors in Jannat al-Firdaus. Allahumma ameen. Jazakumullahu khaira. Wassalamu alaikum wa rahmatullahi wa barakatuh. In these days, as we exert ourselves with all sorts of good deeds that our Prophet sallallahu alaihi wasallam taught us, we invite you to spend in the way of Allah subhanahu wa ta'ala so that we may all further ourselves along this journey and draw closer to Him.
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4: The Prophet said, "Our Lord, the Blessed, the Superior, comes every night down on the nearest heaven when the last third of the night remains, saying, 'Is there anyone to invoke me so that I may respond to invocation? Is there anyone to ask me so that I may grant him his request? Is there anyone seeking my forgiveness so that I may forgive him? If there is something that you want in life and you're not praying tahajjud for it, you don't really want it.'" Also, Imam al-Shafi'i said, "The dua made at tahajjud is like an arrow which does not miss its target. So make lots of dua and have faith that it'll be accepted in a manner that is best for you. Allah subhanahu wa ta'ala is pleased with a person who leaves his sleep in the middle of the night only to worship his Lord. The slave is alone with his Lord, weeping from his fear, crying out about his problems to him. For such a believer, Allah has promised a joyous reward that he cannot envision. During times of trials, anxiety, grief, and hopelessness settle in one's heart. It makes the person restless. Praying tahajjud in such times will bring peace and serenity to your distressed heart. A believer is closest to Allah in the last part of the night. Crying out your problem in sujood will calm your heart and give you patience and strength to face your problems." Abu Darda, may Allah be pleased with him, said, "Pray 2 rak'ahs in the darkest of the night for the darkness of the grave." Ahmad ibn Harb said, "I am astonished that people who know that the delights of paradise lie above them and the horrors of hell lie beneath them, how can they sleep in between them?" When Umar ibn Dhar saw that night had come, he would say, "Night has come and night has dignity and Allah is most deserving of reverence." Al-Fudayl ibn Ayyad said, "I met some people who feel ashamed before Allah to sleep for too long in the depths of the night. Such a person may be resting on his side, and when he moves, he says to himself, 'This is not your right. Get up and take your share of the hereafter.'" Al-Hasan said, "We do not know of any deed more difficult than the struggle to stay up at night or to spend money. It was said to him, "Why do those who pray tahajjud at night have the most beautiful faces?" He said, "Because they spend time alone with the Most Merciful. So he adorns them with some of his light. And they who pass the night prostrating themselves before the Lord and standing." Do you feel tired, sad, stressed, sick of this world? We are constantly searching for success and happiness in our lives. If only we pondered over what it truly means to be successful in the eyes of Allah subhanahu wa ta'ala. If you are searching for peace and contentment, then introduce your soul to tahajjud prayer. If you have already been performing this blessed prayer, then increase and be consistent. Praying tahajjud is an amazing act of worship and will truly change your life if you stick to it. If you feel depressed, anxious, and you feel you can't escape the worries of this world, then pray tahajjud and see how it changes your life. Praying the five daily prayers is obligatory upon every Muslim and must not be missed. However, there is another category which is known as nafil prayers. These prayers are optional and one can choose whether to pray them or not. One of these prayers is known as tahajjud, which is a prayer prayed in the later part of the night. We know that the Prophet vigilantly observed tahajjud prayer. Allah subhanahu wa ta'ala says, "And from part of the night, pray with it as additional worship for you. It is expected that your Lord will resurrect you to a praised station." The companions also spent their nights in prayer. Sometimes we can see the direct connection between a night of prayer and a day of success, like at Badr. And other times we see a lifetime of worship and miraculous cultural change as a result. Bilal, for example, was a man who prayed tahajjud. It is said that while he waited for the light of Fajr to come, and so that he could call the Adhan, he would pray and ask Allah to guide Quraysh. A woman of Bani Najjar said, "By God, I have never known him to miss this supplication even once." Bilal was abused by Quraysh, and they were not his tribe or his relatives. Yet the light of Islam and the love of the Prophet sallallahu alaihi wasallam gave him the heart to pray for and not against the Quraysh. His hope for their guidance was certainly his hope for the heart of the messenger to be pleased. But how many of us would have a heart large enough to contain and pray for a people who have harmed us? Tahajjud was one of the keys to that strength of heart. Tamim bin Aus was a convert from Christianity. He came to Medina in the 9th year after the Hijrah. Tamim was a man of worship, and he would regularly read the entire Quran in 7 nights and pray a long tahajjud that included long hours of dua. We understand his commitment to his night prayers when, on one occasion, he slept through the night and missed a tahajjud. And then, as a way of repentance and recommitment, he prayed all night, every night, for an entire year. This man, with his commitment to tahajjud, had insight and vision. He was the first to light up the masjid with lanterns and oil. Imagine the pleasure and surprise when, after setting up the lanterns during the day, he lit them at night. The Prophet sallallahu alaihi wasallam said, "You have lit up Islam. May Allah enlighten you in this world and in the hereafter. If I had a daughter, I would have presented her to you in marriage." Another companion whose tahajjud is memorable and a lesson for us was Usayd ibn Hudayr. His recitation at night was so beautiful that the angels would descend to listen. On one memorable night, it is said that he arose to pray and began reciting from Surah Al-Baqarah. And his horse began acting spooked, so he stopped. his horse calmed down.

and he started again. The horse started acting spooked again, and Usaid looked up and saw a sky like he had never seen before that seemed to be lit with lamps. He told the Prophet sallallahu alaihi wasallam about his experience, and he said, "Those were angels who came near to you for your voice. And if you had kept on reciting till dawn,

0: would have seen it, as it would not have disappeared.
1: Usayd radiallahu anh taught us that spiritual states are the fuel we need for a lifetime of cultural change. His worship gave him a pleasant character, and he was known to be lighthearted and easygoing. He was also devoted and strong, participating in battles and contributing to the political strength of the nascent community. Waraqa radiallahu anha was also known for her long nights in prayer and her moving Quranic recitation. It is said that Umar ibn al-Khattab would pause at her house on his nightly walks through the city and listen to her recitation. Ashifa was also known for her worship at night. On one occasion, Umar ibn al-Khattab visited Ashifa, and she narrates the story. Umar ibn al-Khattab entered my home and saw two men sleeping, my husband and son. He asked, "What is the matter with these two men who did not pray with us?" I replied, "O Amir al-Mu'mineen, they prayed with the people and they continued to pray until it became morning. Then they prayed the morning prayer and went to sleep." Umar was upset they had not attended Fajr at the mosque, but I recognize in this narration that the entire family had spent the night in prayer. Anas ibn Malik reports that the Prophet ﷺ once came into the mosque and saw a rope tied between two pillars. Upon inquiring why it was there, he was told it is for Zainab. When she feels drowsy, she holds on to it. Zainab was praying so much, to such a degree, that she had made herself something to hold on to in case she felt she might fall from exhaustion. What kind of devotion to tahajjud was this? This was the early community of women and men. They were people of tahajjud, and as a result, they changed the face of the earth as our first and best community. These people, they sleep very little at night, and during the early hours of dawn, these people, they pray for forgiveness. This one prayer specifically mentioned, which can raise your rank in the eyes of Allah subhanahu wa ta'ala on the day of resurrection. The best of prayers after the prescribed prayer is prayer in the depths of the night. Be vigilant in standing in prayer at night, for it was the practice of the pious before you. It is a means of gaining proximity to Allah, expiation for transgressions, and a barrier from sins. Tahajjud prayer is implemented in the final third of the night after waking up from one's sleep. It cannot be offered straight away after Isha, but only following from one's sleep. Abu Huraira reports that the Messenger of Allah sallallahu alaihi wasallam said, "Our Lord descends to the lowest heaven during the last third of the night, inquiring, 'Who will call on me so that I may respond to him? Who is asking something of me so I may give it to him? Who is asking for my forgiveness so I may forgive him?'" How amazing is this? We are guaranteed acceptance of du'as, and the doors of forgiveness are open to us, yet we still let the nights pass by. If you are truly overburdened by this world, please pray tahajjud consistently. Your worries will become light, and you will become closer to Allah, inshallah. Make an intention now to wake up at least once a week, then increase as it becomes easier. Even if you oversleep and miss it, then your intention will still be counted. We must also remember that we are weak and cannot achieve this without the help of Allah. And therefore we must supplicate and ask Allah to help us wake up and be consistent in this matter. Tahajjud prayer is very effective because a person remembers Allah when the whole world is sleeping. And at this time, Allah accepts all the prayers and hopes of His believers. There is no doubt that tahajjud prayer protects a person from various diseases. And also, if someone is sick, it gives him shifa. The Prophet ﷺ said, "Do night prayer because it is a tradition of pious people before you and a means of getting closer to Allah. Prevention of

0: sin, erasing wrongdoings, and preventing all kinds of diseases from the body. Why miss out on such a great opportunity? Within the darkness of the night, we will find our Lord waiting for us to turn to Him in humility in order to shower more love and blessings over us than He already does. Making that effort to get up at a difficult time for a sole purpose to get closer to Allah, there is already a sense of achievement, and so psychologically we feel good. And when those feelings are felt, it leads to the desire to continue and increase. And so after awaking, naturally, we feel as though I want to do more. Slowly yet surely, the sweetness comes with continuation and increase. The night can be a time when we spend it in the worst, in the thought that nobody is looking, or it can be used in a beautiful manner, in the thought that I am being observed by the most loving, ever watchful. How will you spend your nights?
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6: 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Allah tells us in the Quran the complete opposite. He says وَلْتَنْظُرْ نَفْسٌ مَا قَدَّمَتْ لِغَدْ, that Allah says, Allah is addressing the believers, and he's saying, he's telling us at the beginning of this ayah to have taqwa. يَا أَيُّهَا الَّذِينَ آمَنُوا اتَّقُوا اللَّهَ وَلْتَنْظُرْ نَفْسٌ مَا قَدَّمَتْ لِغَدْ. All you who believe, all you who believe, have consciousness of God. So that's

The first piece of advice or command that Allah is giving us in this verse. And then after that, Allah says, and let every person know what they put, what they've put forth for tomorrow. Let everyone see and have a plan of what is it that you're planning for tomorrow. And here the tomorrow isn't just talking about like in 24 hours tomorrow, right? But this is the tomorrow that's the capital T tomorrow, the tomorrow after we leave this life. Allah is telling us, no matter what age we are, that we should have a plan of what we're going to do when the capital T tomorrow comes. It's a little bit like a person who's planning on moving. Have you guys ever moved before homes? Raise your hand if you've ever moved in your life. Everyone has, right? Pretty much. We live in a very mobile kind of society, right? I have moved every 2 years. So I know about moving. And sometimes every year. And so this concept of moving, you know you're going to a new address, right? When you're moving, there is a process before you go to the new address where you know that you're moving, right? Okay, good. I'm just checking that you guys are awake. That you know that you're moving, but you're still in the old place, right? You know your new address. You know that there is a specific time that you're moving, but you're still in limbo, right? You're in between. And that's the process called packing and preparing, right? Okay, sometimes it's rhetorical. Sometimes I actually want you to reply. So the point here is that in that process, imagine that you know that you're moving. So you know you're going to another home. And now imagine that instead of moving furniture from your old home to your new home, you decide to do the opposite. You decide to empty out your future home. So say anything that was in there, suppose it already had a fridge. You take the fridge and you throw it out. It already had furniture. You take out the furniture and you throw it away. And then you decide, because you're really smart, that you're going to burn it down. Are you guys following me? So you decide that you actually want to burn it down. It's your future home. But not only are you taking the furniture out, you're burning it down. Okay? So what happens now? You guys are still moving there. That's not going to change. But what's going to happen when you get there? You just burnt your house down. So you actually, not only do you have no furniture, sometimes some people are going to get there and there's no home. It's been burnt. You understand? And that's what a lot of people are doing with their future home. That future home that everyone is going to, like there's no doubt about it. Whether or not you're prepared, you're still going there. Do you guys get it? Nobody can argue with the fact that they're going to their grave, even an atheist. So that's their future home, regardless of whether or not they furnished it, regardless of whether or not they burnt it down. They're going there. And every single one of you is going there. But the question only has to do with, what have you set forth for it? What have you furnished in it? Or have you burnt it down? Do you understand? And see, when we're moving, we prepare that home. In fact, we put only, oftentimes we do this. We buy new furniture for that home. We leave the old furniture. Right? We bring only the nicest stuff for that new home because that's where I'm going. Right? That's my destination. And that's the thing, is that some of us are furnishing that new home and some of us are burning it down. Now, there is a very, very important role in that whole process that your friends play. So now I want to bring it to the topic of company, of your friendships. And I don't just want to talk about friendship, but I want to talk about environment in a bigger scale as well. All right, I'll begin by talking about friendships, because at this age, I mean, I see a lot of young people right now. And at this age, our relationships, our friendships, actually our relationships are always important. But our friendships are of utmost importance, especially when we're young. And they're also important as we grow older. But especially when we're young, our friends become sometimes more influential than our parents. And so who you choose to be around, I use the analogy of, you know how they tell you are what you eat? Anyone ever heard that? You are what you eat. What does that mean? It means that if you eat healthy, you're gonna be okay. And if you eat unhealthy, you're gonna be. Very simple, right? What happens if you drink poison on a regular basis? Just a couple sips for breakfast. Anyone? You might not die right away because you're just taking a couple sips. But what are you doing over time to yourself internally? You're killing yourself, really. You're killing yourself. So what happens is that our environment, our company to be specific, sometimes is like sipping poison.
the things, the people that we're around, the influence that they have on us. And I was noticing that, you know, this idea, and Sheikh Yasser touched upon it, that people think, oh, but I'm not going to be influenced, I'm strong. That's like a person saying, I can drink, I can sip poison, I'm not going to be influenced, I'm strong. Can anyone say that? No, everyone it will be influenced if they sip poison. And in the same way, your relationships will affect you. It's just a fact. The Prophet ﷺ said, "Al-mar'u 'ala khalili, 'ala dini khalili." So that a human being is on the same way as their closest companion. Do you know what that translates to? That means that you should pick out your closest companion to be the exact image you want to be. Does that make sense? Because the Prophet ﷺ said that you will be like your closest companion. You'll be the same deen. And deen doesn't just mean religion, by the way. Deen just means a way. The way that they are. And that's why you find that when people are like BFFs, they're really, really close, they actually start to even have the same mannerisms. They pick up the same gestures. They make the same faces. You know what I'm saying? They laugh at the same stuff. Do we start to actually morph into the people that we're close to? Yes or no? Yeah, you do. You do. You just start to become almost like the same person. This is what the Prophet ﷺ, he understood psychology before there was something called psychology, right? And he's telling us you will be on the way of your closest friend. So what does that translate to? It means that I should pick my closest friend to be someone that I want to become. And if your closest friend is not someone you want to become, then you need to sort yourself out. Because you become that person. And let me also add that it may not be a friend that you physically see, as Sheikh Yasser alluded to, and I'm going to get to that as well. It may be someone that you follow religiously online. It might be someone that you look up to and you're following every step, even what burger they ate that day. And that person you start to also become like. I found a really strange, this is just a personal thing, this strange phenomenon that I noticed, and that there was like, you'd know people who had certain stars, whether they were like athletes, that they like, they, that was their role model. And it was like years and years growing up, this was like their role model. They actually acted like them. Like I started to notice that they would act like them. They would gesture like them. That you even become like people, even if you're not, you don't know them, but it's someone you've been following so closely and you admire so much that you start to actually become like them. So be very mindful who you take as that closest companion, because that's what you become. And I won't, you know, repeat, but Sheikh Yasser also mentioned about the difference between the good company and the bad company, the perfume shop and the blacksmith shop, that we are influenced by our environment. But when I say to you that you are what you eat, what do I mean by that? I mean that every single thing that you surround yourself with or you take in affects you internally. So it's just like food, all right? What you listen to, what you look at, what you read, what you watch, what you talk about, all of this, think about it as input. It's like food that you're putting into your body, right? And so I ask people to imagine that every time you open your feed meaning your news feed, whether it's on Facebook, Instagram, Twitter, Snapchat, whatever it is, imagine that when you open up your feed, it's like opening up your fridge. That's what you're going to eat that day. Okay? Now, can you imagine opening your fridge and here's what's in your fridge? Some rotten cheesecake covered in mold, right? Like a burger that's like, I don't know, by this point it's like toxic. Some bottles of poison. That's what's in your fridge. You open your fridge and that's what's in there. So what's going to happen to you? What's going to happen to you? Well, it doesn't take a genius. That's what you're intaking. That's your intake, right? And so that affects you. Now, when you open your news feed, you have to judge it in the same way. That's your fridge. You're not
passive. I need you to understand, you are not passive.

0: You're not passively intaking. You're actively intaking those things. You're not just looking at it. I need you to understand, there's no such thing as I'm just looking. Whatever you look at, it's like you're swallowing it. It's like you're eating it. Because the eyes are a window to the heart. That's the way Allah designed it. You can't look at something without it affecting your heart. Same thing with the ears. The ears are an inlet to the heart. And so you don't listen to something and you're just passive, right? You're not just looking at that fridge. Those are the things that you're swallowing. Does that make sense? And so what I ask people to do is, number one, please find friends that you want to become. And that person that you take closest to you, make sure it's someone you admire and someone that's actually gonna help you furnish that home that you're going to. Not someone who's gonna come with a torch and burn it down for you. There are friends, who actually are burning that house for you. Do you guys feel me or you don't feel me at all? You feel me? They're actually the ones burning that house down. But guess what? You're the one who's gonna have to go. Nobody comes to your grave with you. You go by yourself to your grave. And if your friend is the one who helped you burn it or burn that home, you're stuck with it. And this is the reason why the people of Hellfire, one of the things, one of their biggest regrets is gonna be, I wish I had not taken so-and-so as a friend. I wish I had not taken so-and-so as a friend. Because the problem is, our friendships, our companionship affects us deeply. And it either helps us build and furnish that home, or it helps us burn it down. And I'm telling you this because it's in your best interest. I don't get anything for whether, depending on how you furnish your home, it doesn't change my home. Because even the Prophet ﷺ is not held accountable for the result. So what about me? I don't know nothing. All only thing that I am doing right now is telling you what's in your best interest. And I'm just trying to help you. But see, you have to go there alone. Your mom can't go with you. Your friend can't go with you. And so it's really all about how you build your own home. Your final home. And believe me, your friends have a big part to play in that. And then later on, who you take as your spouse, because this is going to become your closest companion at one point. Be very, very mindful that it's someone who's going to help you build that home, not someone who's going to burn it down. Now, in terms of the environment that we put ourselves in online, now I want to take a moment and talk about that. I said that your newsfeed's like your fridge. That's what you're going to eat all day. That's what you're going to ingest. How can we start to make it healthier? How can we take out the molded cheesecake and the really, really old burger and the cyanide and maybe replace it with some healthy food? Maybe some vegetables, you know, maybe some vitamins and minerals, you know, like stuff that's going to make you strong. The interesting thing is we're going through a time right now where everyone's talking about, or at least in California, talking about eating healthy and organic. You guys have heard something about that, right? Even though y'all are in the Midwest. I grew up in the Midwest. I grew up in Wisconsin, so I understand. But in general, there's a movement right now to talk about being more healthy, right? Yes or no? No? Never heard it? Okay, good. So now this is what we need, but this is what we need spiritually. We need to start talking about being more healthy internally. Because you know what? You have to take care of your body. But at the end of the day, your body is passing away. And it's an amana. You have to take care of it. But at the end of the day, your body is passing away. Can you tell me, anyone in this room, tell me, what's happening to your soul after your body passes away? It goes to the barzakh. So it's actually continuing to exist. Barzakh, right? So your soul continues and your body disintegrates. Which one do we take better care of generally? Isn't that ironic? Does anyone else find the irony in that? We take better care of our body than we do our soul, even though our body is passing away and our soul is not. Your soul doesn't actually pass away. Your soul just moves. It moves from one world to another, and then from that world to another. And then guess what? It lives forever. Like forever, capital F. That's a lot of time, isn't it? So it's quite important that you take care of it.
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1: Thank you very much, I think, for that, you know, analysis. And I want to thank Malebo and Patrick for their contribution, because, look, the view is that generally we would all agree that, you know, every person that comes into the country must be documented for various reasons, like, you know, service delivery. And that approach, you know, that is coming from Malebo, I mean, you know, brings a fresh breath, you know, of dealing with it. But the biggest challenge that I think we're having is that we've got a lot of people now riding on this, you know, issue of illegality. And then, you know, whilst they come out there and stand as if they're dealing with the undocumentation, they just, you know, then, you know, take all the migrants, you know, under the same umbrella. They're attacking people. They're saying, you know, they want, you know, people in this puzzle shop industry, for example, to be, you know, they shouldn't be migrants there. But when they talk about that, they forget that we've got asylum seekers who are people that now, in terms of our law, you know, because we've domesticated, you know, the Convention on Refugees and Asylum Seekers, that are entitled to do that as a result. So, you know, those are issues that

0: a big concern are mainly the fact that we've got people that appear to be well-funded. And this is where the challenge is, because you will not have people moving from KZN, you know, driving cars. I mean, we saw Ngizwe, for example, recently being given, you know, one of the most expensive buckies and by some unknown, you know, business people. So there is, you know, a likelihood, for example, if we look at from 2019, when we had a serious, you know, fallout in Johannesburg, the GP area, where we've got a lot of shops that sell not only to South Africa, but to actually a lot of SADC, you know, countries. And we had a serious attack in that particular area. And we were told that that economy runs into billions. And, you know, by, I mean, a well, you know, renowned, you know, I mean, professor who was visiting from the US. Now, because they carried out research. So what we then realized is that it would appear that there is big business also that is involved, which realized that their economy is shrinking because of this particular niche, you know, that people are finding, you know, in the small business that is providing to them. Because, you know, Johannesburg, particularly, you know, Johannesburg CBD, if I'm to pay particular focus to that, was seen as an area that had become, you know, a white elephant that was, you know, deteriorating, and Sandton and Rosebank were all coming up. But all of a sudden, thanks to the small business that are run by migrants selling clothes and small wares and all that, it became more vibrant, attracting more people, attracting international, you know, traders and buyers and people that come from even, you know, provincial areas like KZN, the Free State, Northern Province, coming to buy and not going to buy from Sandton. So that has created a big challenge. And unfortunately, because maybe we have not had a serious investigation into who is behind this anti-migrant, rhetoric and causing these attacks. So we will have people that therefore appear to be funded. We had, for example, in Operation Dudula, that, you know, there was a fight, a fiasco about money, and the leader was stepping down, and one wonders where that money is coming from, who's funding that. So maybe if the government is serious about stamping out this, which is going to portray South Africa as a hub of xenophobia and hatred to African migrants, there needs to be a serious investigation into who is bankrolling these activities, because they all come out in the name of illegal immigration, but when they do the attacks, they attack every migrant under this, in that way.
1: Malebo, I know you are wearing two hats as a member of parliament and also an international relations specialist. And I think just bearing in mind that you are wearing both hats and looking at the anti-migrant protests that are taking place in the country and looking at South Africa and how South Africa is actually seen across the African continent, because we see that most of those that are on the receiving end are people of African origin. We've seen Ghana raise concerns. We've seen statements come out of Nigeria. We've seen the Mozambican leader, in direct contact with President Cyril Ramaphosa as well. And South Africa now being seen somewhat of a pariah state as well. And again, you know, I want to make the statement that I made earlier in terms of, have we become xenophobic bullies? Now, just looking at it from a leadership perspective and also an international relations perspective, what does this actually mean for this country?
2: Well, firstly, South Africa has always been seen as a big brother of Africa because we have the most, you know, economic strength and military prowess, which, you know, most of the we are high up in terms of the index to most of the other African countries. And we've been expected to show leadership. And I think this is precisely why South Africa has become the number one place where every other African country that has issues, they spill over into South Africa. Because we have taken on the noble responsibility when we started becoming, when we stopped becoming a pariah state in 1994, we took an international stance that we are going to, extend a humanitarian hand to and play a significant role, especially in terms of peacekeeping in Africa and various regions from Burundi to Cote d'Ivoire, and actually played a big brother role in most of the conflicts throughout the continent. And I think this is why we are the number one place where people find refuge and

0: when people are seeking asylum, they're finding South Africa. My only issue is, in every state today, when you look, we don't have more than 5 places where there's political instability and war. And African countries need to be very honest with themselves to say, the economic instability that they have within their countries, because mostly we don't have a lot of...
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0: Wars, say for a few countries, including, you know, the DRC, where there's relative political instability. Every other country in Africa has political stability, and there is some sort of, you know, economic activity that they have. Why is it that then they allow their citizens, you know, they allow their states to deteriorate to such a point that every single citizen finds refuge in South Africa? And we have in South Africa adapted a three-state policy to say that for asylum seekers, look at the first three states around you. And if you don't find safety in those states, then you can come to South Africa. But people from Morocco, from Tunisia, from Algeria, from all the way from the top of Africa to the east, to the west, Chad, DRC, Ghana, Nigeria, Burundi, they all can't find refuge in South Africa. Now, if we are expected to house 53 of the states because they are unable to reach

cater to their own communities, what will then happen to South Africa? And that is a genuine question that our dearest doctor should ask himself. Now, he's also mentioned a fact to say that, you know, the migrants are creating some vibrancy and economic activity that they are bringing to Johannesburg. But can I tell you, as our presenter, that this economy is illegal? This is where illicit trade

0: South Africa's economy right now, as it stands, the formal economy is limping at about 1%. At about 1% annually. But I can tell you that the illicit economy, it ranks about 6% growth every single year, which means with that bulk of that 6%, we can actually absorb the 12 million unemployed South Africans. But all these people are operating outside the framework of a legal financing system. They're not documented. They're not with SARS. So all these businesses that you are seeing in the CBD that are creating a vibrancy, they are robbing South Africa of the opportunity of having a large tax base that will allow us to plow back into our social infrastructure and our economic infrastructure that can then house the multitudes of people who are coming to South Africa. So that is my issue, that all the people who are in South Africa depend on the government for the social and economic services, but they are unable to plow back into it because they are operating in the shadows. Let them come in, documented, have their businesses registered, because this is genuine revenue generation that we are getting as a state. However, all of that money goes in and out, and it flows through informal systems that rob South Africans of a real opportunity of using that large tax base to cushion us as a country. I don't think there's anybody, any self-respecting country that would allow its systems to be exploited in the manner that South Africa has been, and it continues to keep quiet. There's a real opportunity to turn the conversation around if we stop maybe concentrating on what Ngizwe did or a certain group, to say if our people are then encouraged as fellow African countries, if our people are encouraged to enter into South Africa legally, to say how do we relax then our regulations towards them participating within our economy, how do we then encourage them to participate into the formal structures so that there is a benefit to the South African economy in them being there at the country? But at the current moment, we are servicing everyone and not getting anything back, and that is unsustainable.
1: Patrick, I just like your comment in terms of what Malebo has said, and obviously questioning the whole issue about legality and the informal trading. But again, here is a question in terms of, you know, whose responsibility is this? Who is accountable? I mean, is there a lack of governance? Is there a lack of enforcement that people are allowed to operate illegally? And, you know, this is where these questions are being raised. That, you know, in terms of the government, obviously has opened the borders. We spoke earlier on about the lack of control in terms of border management. But once they get into the country as well, again, it's a question of managing the migrants. It's a question of enforcing, you know, that they are legal. But it appears as if we don't have the capacity to actually deal with the problem, because it is the elephant in the room and it is a huge problem.
2: Yeah, I think it does seem apparent that we don't have the capacity to manage, you know, what the regulations are. And I mean, if you look at it, really what we do need is genuine law enforcement. And before you have law enforcement, what you need is clarity on what the rules of the game are. And when I talk about rules of the game, what are the rules of the game that are basically, what are they? Are they reasonable? Are they fair and reasonable rules? The second thing is that if you've got fair and reasonable rules, does everyone know about them? And thirdly, are the rules consistently applied? And are the rules where they are breached, where there are breaches of the law, are they enforced? It's only when you have a holistic system, like any other application of societal management, where you have clear rules of the game that people know about, are fair and reasonable and predictable, so that when people are coming through the borders, they're coming, you know, from Burundi or from wherever into this country, they must know if they come here, they've got to play by the rules of the game of South Africa. And so, once you've got that system in place, and there are many rules already, as long as there are no rules, there are lots of rules already. It's a question of having a coordinated approach, and one that is objective,

0: and decisively implement it, that people know that if you break a rule in any societal management situation, there are going to be consequences and there's going to be accountability. In the case of coming over the border undocumented, and if you're discovered and not documented, you know what the consequences will be. You'll be thrown out of the country. If you come into the country and you are running an illegal spa, whatever, then you'll be identified and held accountable. And if Dr. Vusi is talking about, which I'm not too familiar with, there's an underground kind of underground mafia system operating below the in the dark, making money out of this whole system and exploiting it, then certainly they, like any syndicate, like any mafia, like must be rooted out and identified firmly and consistently, so that everyone knows that they can't flourish, other ones can't arise. So it's got to do with positive attitudinal management of it. But also this needs to be attitudinal changes, that leadership must send consistent messages about attitudes towards migration, that it is a fact of life, we just got to accept it. But there are rules of the game and there are rules to manage it. So that people's propensity to scapegoat vulnerable people because they're undocumented, knowing that they are vulnerable and exploiting their situation, is not something that will be tolerated. And so that is, you know, and the other thing too, which Maleba was talking about as well, you know, is that, you know, there's a bit of an irony operating here, because, you know, in the struggle against apartheid, South Africa looked to the greater African diaspora for assistance and help to overcome it. And now they're finding all of their, you know, like recently we've seen people from Ghana, from Zambia and Nigeria coming into the country and now being told that they're not welcome. There's a bit of a contradiction going on there. So South Africa's losing its credibility in its standing in the eyes of the overall African continent. And I think that needs to be, those messages need to be dealt with. We've got Ghana, you know, calling the ambassador of South Africa. We've got the Nigerians complaining about what happens to Nigerians and so on. And those messages are damaging seriously South Africa's diplomatic reputation. Well, we can start in messaging in relation to that, but start closer to home in the SADC countries around us to get a common understanding of our regional cooperation about how to manage cross-border inflows and so on. And just lastly, it's just insofar as regulations are concerned, is the media, you know, the formal media, you know, managing the messages about how this this problem is dealt with, and also particularly not to over-exaggerate and then dramatize it, you know, for newsworthiness, to be measured in the manner in which they deal with the problem. And also social media, of course, social media platforms. I mean, it's a fertile ground for xenophobia, anti-immigrant messaging and so on. People just instantly just give their message out and it has a snowballing compound effect and starts to change people's thinking individually and collectively far too quickly and dangerously, quite frankly. And that needs to be, I think, looked at very, very carefully.
1: Thank you, Patrick. Dr. Vusi, you know, we always know that the buck stops right at the top. And I think just listening to what Patrick is saying as well in terms of enforcement, but again, looking at the expectation, look at the socio-economic situation that prevails in the country at this point in time, where millions are reliant on social grants, the state of joblessness, homelessness, again. And again, it's a problem that starts right from the top. And one cannot hide behind the fact that the reason why many people, whether we're talking about Operation Dudula or March to March movement as well, complaining about jobs or the lack of jobs or poverty, whatever it is, the problem obviously stems in terms of where this government has actually taken this country and brought this country economically to its knees. And I think that is an issue, a fundamental issue that needs to be

0: addressed, where one looks at the anti-migration protests are soft targets, but the real problem obviously lies where we've seen this country economically gone down to levels that we never ever dreamt of before. And when you talk about something sinister or a sinister movement behind, I see Dr. Busi obviously has, I think he's having a bit of a problem, but perhaps Malebo, you can look at this as well. Where when Dr. Busi speaks about a sinister movement, you know, why is the anger not directed against black monopoly capital or white monopoly capital? Why is it the spaza shop owner who is just seeking a living in this country?
1: Thank you very much again. Pardon me, my battery was about to go off. So that's a very legitimate question. It's a very legitimate question, but it's because
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7: Welcome back. You're still tuned in to News and Views. Myself, Salilo Makudire. The time is 8:36 Central African Time. And we're going to be switching gears to a very, very concerning turn of events. I think it's a story that's affected all of us. South Africa's worsening water crisis. It is once again under the spotlight. But this time around, this is after reports that municipalities across the country, get this, returned more than 1 billion rand in unspent regional bulk infrastructure grant funding to National Treasury over the past 5 years. So over the 5 years, municipalities

0: municipalities, including the city of Johannesburg, including Vaal, including everywhere, 1 billion rand, which was meant to fix water infrastructure. They're like, we don't have any use for it. We're going to take it back. While you open your tabs and nothing comes out. So it's a very, very concerning state of affairs. We're going to be looking at the effects of that. The funding that was supposed to expand the critical water infrastructure in communities that are already struggling with aging systems, burst pipes, sewage spills, and unreliable access to clean water. And it hasn't been used. And it's really, really concerning. Bureaucratic failure and poor planning, and just the general lack of accountability are leaving us citizens, millions of people across South Africa, vulnerable while desperately needed funds sit unused. And surprising that they sit unused and they're not stolen or, you know, disappear into thin air. But we're going to touch on that, a very, very concerning state of affairs. And joining us now is the executive manager of WaterCan and climate justice activist, Dr. Ferial Adam. Doc, thank you so much for joining us. Always a pleasure. Welcome to News and Views.
1: Good morning, and thank you for having me on your show.
0: No, the pleasure is all ours. And I think let's jump right into it. How alarming is the state of affairs? Municipalities having returned over 1 billion rand in unspent water infrastructure funding. Why? Why are we here knowing and understanding the crisis that we're all facing when it comes to water provision and the infrastructure across municipalities all over South Africa?
1: Yeah, the why is a difficult one, but I think, yeah, it's appalling. I think that it's, you know, in a time when we know that our water and sanitation is falling apart across the country, and for municipalities to not spend and fix where they need to is actually, it's criminal, you know, because what happens is that people don't get access to clean, safe drinking water. They don't have access to clean toilets, etc. So, and they're killing off our river ecosystem. So they're affecting everything along this chain. So really, I think it's time for some consequence management. We've asked that the list of municipalities who have not spent and have returned money to actually be publicly known, so we know which municipalities are struggling. And it's not enough that national government says this. We know that the municipalities are in trouble. The Auditor General has issued report after report which says our municipalities are struggling. What are we going to do as a country to make sure that things are changed? And that is my concern. And you're right, rather they return it, then it gets wasted, like we've seen this morning with a very, you know, Emfuleni spent 24 million rand on toilets, literally comes to 800,000 rand a toilet.
0: Wow.
1: What are they building? And it's falling apart, it's shack equipment, it doesn't even work anymore. So, I mean, you know, there's wastage, there's corruption, and then there's just misusing funds. And I do think at the end of the day, in the case of Emfuleni, we need to know who were those contractors. Who got that contract to build it? Who got rich off this? Because it's not enough now for us to keep pointing our fingers at government. Who's the partner? And it's the private sector that's getting rich on it.
0: Very, very true. And I think that's the aspect that we don't look into, because when people think, you know, corruption and mismanagement of funds and maladministration, they always point into government. And most of the time, it's these private companies that get the tenders, you know, to build these toilets and to repair water infrastructure where the state fails. But generally, the return of such big amount, I mean, 1 billion rand, you can only imagine the difference that it could have made. What does it reveal about the state of governance in our different municipalities and just planning within those municipalities? I'm sure you deal with them a lot. Are there, you know, anything that you've deduced over the years while trying to figure out what's happening, you know, with the likes of the city of Johannesburg and Emfuleni, as you mentioned, that you can point at and say, well, we are in trouble because of 1, 2, 3, 4? What are some of those key factors that, you know, have been revealed to you whilst dealing with them?
1: So there's a few things. One is the obvious, the party politics at play, right? If you look at municipalities, some municipalities have done well, some haven't, because of coalitions, and then the coalitions break up. So let's look at the city of Joburg, for example. It is completely failing. it has no money.

0: money in their budget. And a lot of that has to do with the amount of changing mayors we've had over a period of 8 years. At least now we've had one for about, I think, 1.5 years now. It's been stable. But that kind of instability does affect kind of service delivery, right? It's that one. The second thing is a lack of skills. So we need to make sure that we have the right skilled people in those positions, whether it is in finance, whether it's at a plumbing level or fitters and turners, all of that. We need to make sure we have those skills, and I think many municipalities don't. The third issue, and we cannot run away from it, is that there is an element of mismanagement and corruption. And I don't think we've clearly gotten to the, we probably just got to the surface of how bad it is in some municipalities. And so that needs to be looked at much better. And I think the bottom line is that we don't have consequence management. So people can do all the things wrong, but they still have their job. If you start coming late for your job and if you just do nonsense reporting, at some point you'll be fired. But that's not happening at municipal level. So we need to get people fired. And I think also in cases where money's gone missing, where things have gone wrong in terms of the finances, people must be charged. It happens in any other kind of arena. So I think it's all of that combination that then leaves a municipality stuck with the same behavior. But if we don't start changing that behavior, if there's no level of you are responsible, even as a mayor, you are responsible for this budget. You've messed it up. You've got to step down. When last have we seen a mayor step down because of that? Never. And that is the bottom line. The buck has to stop with the senior managers. The city manager and the mayor must account, and of course, the finance person need to account for all of these mismanagement of funds.
1: The local government elections later in the year, I think is sometime in November, and we are pointing at how the institutions and those that are in government and these various municipality positions need to be held accountable for their failures. How much responsibility do citizens have, especially when it comes to number one, being active participating voters, and number two, being active citizens and being part of organizations like yours? How much of the blame, honestly, can we also put onto ourselves where we just don't do enough? There are people that say, you know what, I'm not going to vote. It's not going to do any kind, make any kind of difference. Or, I'm not going to go out and protest because, there's a stigma of who generally protests in this country and what they look like. The responsibility, the onus on us, making sure that those that are in these positions are held accountable and we fire them by voting. How much of a factor is that, and how important is it also?
0: I think you've touched on a very, very important point. Firstly, I do protest, so I don't know why it's the stigma.
1: Well, maybe there's a stigma against you.
0: I guess so. So I think the issue is that it's very important. I think that we forget, citizens forget the power they have over what's going on. So you're right. We cannot sit back and say, this is this government, but the people are voting them in. So I think it's very important to vote. But having said that, democracy does not stop at the voting polls. It starts at the voting polls. Our work must not, we cannot become complacent. Maybe we've become lazy citizens. Maybe we just vote and we're like, well, whatever happens, then happens. No, I think we need to turn that around. We're seeing it more and more where community groups, whether it's residents associations, whether it's church groups, mosque groups, whatever it is, they are starting to take over their little suburbs or areas. They're painting lines on the street, they're making sure the dirt's picked up. But also, as citizens, we know when things are going wonky, right? So if you see toilets being built and you think that those toilets are nonsense, what is government doing? Take a picture, send it to the media. We can start being more visible and vocal around what is going wrong in our society, and doing that holds government accountable.

0: So we can be kind of the whistleblowers, but it's more like, we're going to keep you on track. You said you're going to fix this road. You fixed it last month, but look, it's broken again. It's when things like that come to the media and come to the fore, we can then go to government and say, who got this contract? Why did they get that contract? And we can unpack the kind of corruption. So people, less corruption happens when things are open and transparent and when information is available. And I think that comes from our role. We need to also be mindful that we need to start talking to our children, the generation coming through, that it's not okay to be corrupt. It's not okay to get a quick fix and be rich. We're losing that ethic in our society. And we as ordinary citizens have a very big role in deciding and who goes into government, in unpacking, you know, and whistleblowing and keeping government on track, and then also educating the generations to come that this is not how we should be doing things. Also in terms of voting, is that what we need to realize is that we can vote any party in. Because of the complexity of municipalities, that one person, one party is not going to fix a failing municipality. It's the society that's going to fix it. It's us, the media, the activists, the organizations, the people on the ground are going to fix it, not one party. And we must remember that our power actually is stronger than some of the parties that are going to get in there.
1: Very, very important. And I think that should be a code, you know, what you're saying is very important, especially leading up to the elections. But just lastly, before I let you go, Doc, you interact with some of the municipality officials quite a lot. Do you think it has dawned?
0: Yeah. You know, there's a combination, right? I mean, if you look at any municipality and big one like City of Joburg, there's a lot of people that they employ. So there are some very good people that are really trying very hard to keep things moving. But there are also people that feel like, well, it doesn't matter to me. I'll still get paid and I'll still get my increase. It doesn't matter. I don't care. And then there are the people who've lost hope, that they've tried and they've lost hope. So there's that combination that you're dealing with. And what it needs to change is leadership. We don't have leaders. We have politicians, and they're not necessarily leaders. We need people to reinvigorate the whole, and this is not just for one municipality, across the country. The people who are mayors, look across. There are very few that can say that they are actual leaders and they can motivate their people to get things done. Very few. And that's a big problem.
1: Yeah, very big one. Dr. Fearle Adam, Executive Manager of WaterCan and Climate Change Activist. Thank you so much for joining us. Always a pleasure.
0: Thank you so much.
1: There we go. And with that, we're going to take a quick break. When we come back, News and Views continues.
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3: Welcome back. You're still tuned in to News and Views with myself, Salaelo Makwediere. It's 8:53 Central African Time on a rather cold Johannesburg morning. And thank you so much for staying with us. We're going to be switching gears now to touch on a very, very concerning story. South Africa's media industry is facing very, very tough questions around ethics, around accountability, just general public trust. Journalist advocacy group, Journalists Against Apartheid, has sharply criticized South Africa's National Editors Forum, SANEF for short. And it is over what they call an inadequate response to corruption allegations linked to former chairperson Makhudu Sefara. I think the story broke sometime last week, and it was just a controversial story that follows the findings by the SIU unit that around 550,000 rand meant to support journalists was allegedly diverted from a National Lotteries Commission grant. And it was siphoned to one of his companies. And Journalists Against Apartheid says the issue goes beyond one individual and speaks to just a broader concern around ethics, around, those that are, supposed to be running these institutions, institutions that are transparent, institutions that are credible and accountable within the media industry. And joining us now is Deshni Subraman from Journalists Against Apartheid, very, very good friend of the station, and really, really excited to be chatting to her this morning. Deshni, good morning. Thank you so much for joining us.
4: Good morning, Salaelo. Thank you.
3: No, the pleasure is all ours. It's been a while since we spoke, so I'm really excited to see you. I want to jump right into it. For our listeners that are hearing about this story for the first time, what exactly is Journalists Against Apartheid accusing SANEF of? Looking at the story that came out last week, and just generally the way that organization has been carrying itself, it's been quite problematic.
4: Yeah, I mean, we're not accusing them, let me say that. I think we're just really disappointed in the way they're dealing with things. And at this point, we are saying to them that they are not doing what they say they are doing. You know, the whole reason SANEF was set up was to make sure that there is media freedom. They fought for media freedom. You and me can have this conversation where everyone can speak because of their actions. And, for that, we're very grateful. But in the situation that we find ourselves in now, there is a huge question around how does the organization work now? And I think it's important for us to also note that, we are 32 years into our democracy. And it seems like everything in its 30s, whether it's like millennials or SANEF or whatever it is, really facing this moment of confrontation, with what we built then to where we are now and what is it that we see we want for the future. And so this is not specific to SANEF. I mean, it is specific to SANEF in a way, because we do expect SANEF to uphold ethics in a way that is almost beyond reproach. We don't believe anyone is beyond reproach, but we do expect SANEF to uphold these ethics to the highest possible degree. There is a huge reckoning now for SANEF and for the rest of us as journalists to think about, what is the role of SANEF? And if it is going to abdicate its responsibility, as we say in our statement, because of what's going on, what does that mean for the fraternity? I'm not sure if your viewers are well aware of what the story is, or do you want me to get into that?
3: Please, please, please, if you can.
4: Sure. So, a ground up, I'm sure.

0: You know, if people are community news followers, I'm sure you know about Ground Up, which is a very important community news publication. They focus specifically as an audience on hard news for working class communities, but actually for the greater, you know, South Africa. But their focus and the intentionality is around working class people and kind of political and social struggles on that. And so as an organization, they're very important. Its director, Nathan Geffen, accused SANEF of knowing about, as you spoke about, Sefara's involvement in the lotteries payment situation, which basically the SIU has been investigating since 2019. And, you know, in the National Lotteries Commission, basically what's been said is that money was taken from there and paid into people and organizations improperly. And what we found now is that Sefara, the SIU released information that Sefara did get money from the Lotteries Commission, but it was sent through another organization that the SIU is investigating. And that organization has since paid back the 1.7 million it's accused of taking improperly. So essentially, Sefara's money has been repaid by the organization that got the money in the first place. And so Nathan Geffen says he brought this up at SANEF in 2023, and he, you know, SANEF leadership did not speak to him and basically told him to stop speaking about this. But the problem here is that, Salelo, this is not a one-time thing, you know.
1: True.
0: Sefara afterwards then is then elected as SANEF chair. And you know, in any journalism situation, if you've got these kinds of cobwebs around your head, this is not a way in which you should be even eligible for the seat.
1: Very, very true. I want to talk about SANEF as an organization. You know, you mentioned that 31 years into democracy, it almost became or becomes a moment of reckoning. You know, it becomes a moment of you know, looking at what we've built and where we're going, you know, quoting you directly. But looking at SANEF generally and the organization over the years and what it has morphed to, and the influence of big corporates, you know, within the organization. Do you think there's a moment where they got it wrong, where just generally how the organization has been carrying itself left a lot to be desired?
0: To be honest, SANEF does not have any documentation on its website that shows how their executive management is elected. It does not show a list of members who are supposed to be elected. SANEF has rules in place where, you know, their national their executive membership cannot be in positions of power for more than 5 years consecutively. So if you're treasurer general, you cannot also be the secretary and also chair within 5 years. You need to be able, like, after 5 years, you cannot be on there. But there's no documents that show this. And so, unfortunately, we're in a moment where, you know, we've trusted SANEF to do the right thing. The ethics have always been there, and we work with these people in these organizations. But what we are seeing now is that if it is a case of, as you allude to, if it is a case of, you know, to give an example, Avusa or you know, a Media 24, whatever it is, fighting against Ground Up, then it becomes a bigger question,
1: yeah.
0: And we don't have any evidence to say that that question actually is valid at this point.
1: No, most definitely. And just your concern primarily, is it about the allegations themselves of, you know, the corruption and the maladministration, or about SANEF's response to them? What would have been the accurate way for them to go about things?
0: Yeah, it's definitely SANEF's response, because we also don't have any more information than what everybody else has now. This is something that needs a criminal investigation, because the money has been paid back. There's been an admission of guilt. And so that is something that then will go through the relevant legal processes. But it is about SANEF's response. And for me, and I guess as JAA, the question is, if they knew that there were questions around Sefara, not just in him getting this money, because at that time he didn't know, but around Sunday World and the payments that were coming to Sunday World in 2019, then we need to consider, you know, how was this handled? Is this something that we need to talk about? And for me, I think SANEF should have really put the brakes on anything related to Sefara at that point as management, and gone into this in depth. I mean, it's clear that from his stepping down as SANEF chair, but also his suspension from his publication at the Sunday Times, it's clear that he didn't declare this to anybody. So that already tells you that we've got a big issue here. One final point I want to make is that

0: that in 2019, SANEF had its own ethics panel led by former judge Cathy Satchwell. And in there, there are 69 recommendations for SANEF to look at how they can strengthen media ethics and how they can make the media a stronger place. And yeah, 5 years later, the question is, where are those recommendations? Were they put in place? And where are we now?
1: My concern is, you know, we're not seeing as much uproar. You know, apart from JAA, there hasn't really been any much noise around the story and holding SANEF accountable. Do you believe maybe the media industry applies the same scrutiny to itself that it applies to politicians and government, or it doesn't, looking at the story and how it has panned out?
0: I think some organizations do, and some organizations are held to account by these ones, the larger companies, but some people don't. And I think this is situation in SANEF really points to this. I mean, you know, I also want to be clear that, you know, Geffen isn't really an angel in all of this, even while he was in SANEF, which he resigned from, you know, after this issue with Sefara. Even while he was there, there were lots of questions. And, you know, as a community media organization yourself, there have been, and I mean, I've been at the conference, there have been a lot of questions around how SANEF supports organizations. What is SANEF doing to, you know, help community media? Where does SANEF come in? And, you know, in their statements, they always say SANEF is not a union, right?
1: Yeah.
0: So, you know, these are the kinds of questions. And we understand, you know, there's capacity, there's a lot of things that come into play here. But these are not allegations These are not questions that other media have not been asking before. And we get to a point now where it is clear that, you know, SANEF has had questions against them. A lot of people have asked these questions. And if they can set back someone like Nathan Geffen, who is a director of an organization, then what does that mean for the rest of us? That's really the bigger question.
1: Very, very true. And I think we're at a moment where South Africa in general is already, you know, facing a declining trust in institutions. How damaging is this moment for journalism as a whole? Is it a dent that is, you know, going to leave a big stain on the fraternity?
0: Honestly, how SANEF responds to this is what is going to decide that. But this is a massive problem, you know. As you say, if you look at some of the Reuters publications, they do like media reports every year. And if you look at that, you know, yes, worldwide interest in the media and support for the media is declining. South Africa is not declining as fast. But we have a situation now where, you know, it really gives power to politicians to say, oh, you guys are the captured media. What does that mean for everyone else who actually is authentically and properly doing their job, you know? It will allow right-wingers and right-wing publications, by the way, that are starting to creep up in South Africa, the ability to say that the mainstream media is actually, here's the problem, you know? Your established media houses, they are actually the issue. It just allows for too much, or too many holes in this basket that we have that we actually cannot afford at this point. And what do we do moving forward? How are we going to introspect? And what kind of transparency are we hoping to see? And with SANEF, I hope that we will get some good transparency so that we all know what's going on.
1: You're touching on what's supposed to be my last question. How do you hold the watchdog accountable? What do you do?
0: Who's watching the watchdog?
1: Who's watching the watchdog? Honestly, yes.
0: This is a big question. I mean, you know, and like, not to be very dramatic, but it's basically like the SAHRC having a question about human rights itself, right? And so now it is a huge thing, and we really need to introspect as a community, as media organizations. I'm hoping, you know, I'm sure you saw in our statement, we asked that SANEF basically take all of us into their confidence, host a meeting, and explain to us what's going on. And I hope that they take that on, because I think as a community, as journalists, we need to be able to feel confident in what is going on and what the move forward is, so that we can also educate the public about what is going on, because the public doesn't understand how the media works, and they shouldn't. It's not their job to do so.
1: True.
0: It's our job to explain to them how we work, and it's our job to be as transparent as possible with them. So hopefully SANEF will take these requests quite seriously. Or demands, actually. We're calling them demands.
1: They're definitely demands. Definitely. Thank you so much for chatting to us. Always a pleasure. And I hope we chat again soon.
0: Thank you. Cool. Thank you very much. Bye-bye.
1: Bye. That was Deshni Subraman from Journalists Against Apartheid. Speaking to us about...

0: growing concerns around accountability and transparency within South Africa's media sector. This is following that fallout linked to corruption allegations, if you may. Corruption allegations within SANEF, Mr. Safara himself, and all the monies that were supposed meant to grow the South African media industry organizations like ourselves, who are grassroots media, supposed to be benefiting from some of those funds because we're doing really, really critical work. But yeah, it's going to be interesting to see how SANEF responds to Mr. Makhudu Safara. And again, I think a very, very important note that you know, Deshni made, you know, how are we supposed to watch the watchdog? Essentially, how do you hold SANEF responsible? And it'll be up to them how they respond to these allegations and take everyone to their confidence, because all institutions seem to be eroding in South Africa, and the journalism fraternity, the media space, has been, you know, one for the longest of time that it was you know, the last grasp of hope for a lot of South Africans. You know, you have journalists that are doing incredible work that are exposing the rot of corruption within government and private sector week in, week out. And you don't want to come to a space where we've even lost that. We've lost the journalism fraternity and the good work that other journalists are doing, because our watchdog, the Editors Forum, is not doing its work, and there are holes that you can, you know, pick out, I think, throughout the years where they were supposed to be doing certain things and they haven't done them. You know, you're seeing certain personalities that are within the organization that have, you know, question marks around them, and you're like, it's not what SANEF should be doing or should be associating itself with. So yeah, it's going to be interesting going forward how they respond to this. We're going to take a quick break. When we come back, News and Views continues.
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2: The investigating officer conceded that all those aspects of the matter, interfering with witnesses, tampering with evidence and the like, was not an issue. The only concern that the investigating officer had was that he was a flight risk and would not attend to his trial. He hadn't disappeared. He hadn't made any attempt to leave the country, despite the fact that he knew he was under investigation. And the court similarly found that to be the position. The court in its judgment made reference to a number of concessions that the investigating officer had made in the witness box and the evidence we presented to suggest that while this wallet might have existed at November 2017, the organization to whom he is alleged to have given it to and the advertisement on which they rely only appeared in social media March 2018, only emanated in the USA in 2020. We've already pointed out the difficulties we see in this matter to the state, and it's now for them to investigate and rectify.
0: Ziad's attorney, you should pay off.
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3: After 361 days from the war start, close the border, the food, the water, the shelter, everything, nothing entering Gaza, only at least from 600 trucks in Delhi every day enter to Gaza, like food and stuff for what the people need. Now only what enter every day, 70 trucks only enter in a week. So people suffering. The people now only living in a tent. Currently, there is no good places, no building completely here in Gaza. All the tent camping and most of the building destroyed. People now more suffering.
0: Ashraf Skake, a dedicated humanitarian worker currently residing in Deir al-Balah.
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4: Well, to be honest, this is really, really important. As you have said, Al-Hijr is actually the month of Raj. This coming Saturday, it will be Al-Miraj, and it's where a Prophet Muhammad came to this holy place. So this way, it just makes Muslims remember the importance of Masjid al-Aqsa. It really means to us as Muslims. So it sheds the light on how these days is being invaded by Israeli settlers, and people are just watching. They were watching. It was really amazing, and how people tweeted and took part in this really important. On Facebook, there was a hashtag love, so it was really amazing. And here, actually, in schools, in unis, you could see people talking about this week.
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6: South Africa has taken a very

0: strong legal position globally by approaching the ICJ, alleging that Israel is committing genocide. And what this means is that South Africa has formally recognized the seriousness of the situation and has placed itself on record in this regard. What the report argues and asks is that, can we continue exporting coal into a system that helps sustain what we have already called a genocide? The report details precisely just how much coal South Africa since October 2023 has exported, and this coal fuel generates electricity for Israel, which then directly feeds into the IDF's genocidal military operations, as well as entrenching the illegal occupation.
1: A lawyer assisting the SAPS Coalition's Energy Bower campaign, attorney Serhan Khan.
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7: You know, this morning when I opened the newspapers, I read an article warning that they are concerned strife in South Africa. They're concerned about in South Africa. We are in very deep trouble. We have very high levels of unemployment in Africa. The economy is not going to grow this year, the South African Reserve Bank, and I concur with that. Frankly, we are in very deep trouble. It's not only income, of course, is the big thing. We've lost South Africa. I'm not so sure, whatever the president said, that I'm going to believe any of that. For one, he said last year that within 100 days, social pact, that's a year ago, nothing happened. Whatever the president says, and he's been saying also, electricity crisis that will be fixed and created or all of that for many years. Nothing's happened. So I'm afraid I will be very happy anything that the president's going to say tonight. So in a shovel and he gets rid of all the dead wood. Country first for the change. Then tonight they could have taken it a little bit more seriously.
8: Chief economist of the Efficient Group, David Wood.
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1: The question that the council, GBVF Council, which was supposed to have been a while ago, has not yet been set up. And that is the structure that is meant to implement the NSP or the National Strategic Plan. Why that council has not been set up and why other sort of strategies and structures that should have been put into place have not actually happened so far. And there had been a lot of promises made about what was going to happen. There have been hundreds of women, young girls who have been killed. The anger is very real, and people in yesterday's session were refusing to be silent, and both men and women both, because, you know, we have to understand that men are also part of the solution to the issue.
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3: First of all, Donald Trump is someone who's a chronic over-exaggerator. He tends to like to make things bigger than what they currently are. From what we know and what is confirmed on both sides is that there are indirect messages that are taking place between the United States and Iran through the intermediaries of Egypt, Pakistan, and Turkey. Donald Trump saying that it was only 2 days away from attacking Iranian power plants and then postponing it because of talks, I think is fallacious. It actually hides the fact that Donald Trump did not actually have a real plan to target Iranian power plants. If anyone knows anything about Iranian power plants in Iran, they are actually decentralized. Some of them cannot be even targeted because they're in mountains. What I think Trump is doing is that he's creating a narrative that can be used for a dual purpose.
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5: Remember, when the flood plays, we had a huge campaign. We don't call people money, but all corporate stuff. And they would say, what are the decisive interventions? We would say immediately, it's hot meals. It's hot meals, a mattress and a blanket, because they've got many sanitary packs and hygiene packs. And then as some of them are going to their families, they need a food to sustain them and their families, because they stay with their extra expense to their family. To hustle. And then came rebuilding of houses. A lot of people's houses were damaged with severely selected areas. We started rebuilding homes. Schools that were affected. So the donor city tried. You select the school. So the selection was the schools started calling us, to cut a long story short, schools that kids could not go back to, and we selected, and we took on 40 schools. And three or four cost between 6 and 7 million each to repair. Those we opened up between Monday and Tuesday. And
2: the person of the year, Dr. Imtiaz Suleiman.
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6: I spoke to Ibrahim Rasool, the ambassador to the US, who has recently returned to South Africa about last year as well. And he said, you know, as people who have been colonized, when we look at Palestine, that's the lens through which we see this issue. We're not talking about a kind of flare-up of rocket exchange and F-35s occasionally bombing. We're talking about Israel being investigated at present for actually committing a genocide. And so, Arilon, the former Israeli ambassador to Ethiopia, being hauled out of the African Union main assembly hall. Afterwards, there were questions about why and how that could happen, how there could be confusion. The African Union was saying that she was Israel was given a non-transferable invitation as an observer state to kind of come in and participate in that capacity at the event.
4: Faisal Ali, journalist at The Guardian and also contributing editor at The
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4: Welcome back. You're still tuned in to News and Views. Myself, Salaelo Makwidi. The time is 21 minutes past 9 Central African time. And we're going to be switching gears now. We're going to be focusing on this awesome growing international humanitarian mission, which is aimed at challenging the blockade on Gaza. It is drawing global attention, and South Africans are a part of it. I'm talking about the Global Sumud Flotilla. I think it is one of the most wonderful organizations, initiatives that has come up in the last couple of years when it comes to Palestine.

0: people from all walks of life, activists, doctors, aid workers, lawyers, solidarity groups from more than 100 countries coming together, all with one mission in mind, to break the illegal blockade and the ongoing siege on Gaza. And most importantly, to shine a spotlight on the humanitarian crisis that the Palestinian people are currently facing. But the flotilla has also become highly controversial, with Israeli authorities previously intercepting vessels. You know, we've heard stories of all kinds of abuses when these activists attempt to reach Gaza. There's been detaining of activists, the most recent one being, you know, Tiago Avila and other activists who have been arrested. And it's going to be interesting to see how it pans out. But right now, we're going to be joined by an activist. He calls himself an Ubuntu champion and humanitarian, Nkosi Zulu, who is a part of the South African delegation, who are also making their way to Gaza to break the siege. He's part of the Global Summit Flotilla and is joining us in international waters right now. We're going to be trying to get insight from him. Why did he join this, you know, really, really wonderful initiative? And I think most importantly, what are his hopes and dreams? What does he see as a victory when it's all said and done? Mr. Zulu, thank you so much for joining us.
1: Good morning to you and good morning to the listeners. I'm well, and I hope everyone is good back at home.
0: No, we're great and really, really proud of you and all other South Africans and everyone that's connected with the Global Summit Flotilla, you know, with the initiative that you guys have taken and doing the really, really wonderful work of shedding light into what we're currently seeing in Gaza and trying to break the blockade. But I want to bring it back, you know, just you personally, if you can give our viewers a bit more insight on who are you and why did you get involved in such an initiative? Why was it so important for you to be part of the Global Summit Flotilla?
1: Earlier, my name is Nkosi Zulu. I'm just a general, you know, person living in South Africa. A rural it's once up in the north. And my upbringing, right down to where I started working. And obviously, my family, like, went down to Devon. The reason we obviously went down to Devon was that, you know, there are kind of like study opportunities. You had to move to a big, big or bigger opportunity. So today, not forget that we as South African, we are the descendants and survivors of the people that survived apartheid and prior to 1994. So there comes a very, you know, important need to ensure that when we or our parents or our grandparents resisted apartheid in South African settings prior to 1994, they did that with an assistance of the international or global world. We can then not sit in isolation and say we obtained our so-called freedom in South Africa. So the oppression that takes place all around the world out of South Africa is none of our business. It is our business. We owe to ensure that the injustices that took place in South Africa prior to 1994, that are still taking place even today. We still beep, you know, the activists and the people that will fight against such. So it doesn't only remain within the borders of South Africa. It takes place everywhere in the world. We can speak about, you know, the atrocities and the injustices in South Sudan, in Congo, you know, all the way to the occupied West Bank in Palestine, you know, all the way to Gaza, where there is active genocide in 2026. So it's very important for everyone, not just only me, for everyone to participate at ensuring, you know, that the injustices in this world is met with resistance and, you know, isolation.
0: Very, very important.

0: I want to touch on, I think, a point that you made, you know, the responsibility that we have as South Africans when it comes to solidarity with people from all across the world that are, you know, suffering the injustice of, you know, colonialism, apartheid, something that we know all so well. But there's a sentiment, you know, as someone who's also very passionate about Palestine and working for an organization that's passionate about Palestine and being black, when you try and educate people and you try to tell them about what's happening in Palestine and what we should do, especially as majority black people in this country, you, and I'm sure you've also gotten this question before, why not focus on South Africa? Why are you focusing on people that are so far away, while right here in South Africa, on the African continent, there's so much injustice? What's your response to that? Because I always find it as a fascinating question that majority of our people still don't understand, that us, particularly as black and brown South Africans, the freedom that we enjoy today, as you mentioned, is because of international solidarity. And countries like Palestine were at the forefront of that. How do you respond to those that are saying you should be looking more inward? You should be looking at home. Why ukhathalela abantu abakude kangaka?
1: You know, I'm not going to say this here in downtrodden or down, as if I'm looking down at my brothers and sisters in South Africa, more particularly the brown-skinned or the black brothers and sisters. But what I find out is, obviously, I do get the question a lot, but what I often find out is, I hope, or at least some of us that have been enlightened or that are actually able to look at the global perspective of things, is our brothers and sisters always seek to just look within the parameters of the, a smaller box. You know, they look into what is called local and petty politics at all.
0: Yes.
1: And they do not understand completely that their freedom, or their economic freedom, their holistic freedom, so to say, is basically determined by all the other factors and elements of the global elements or the global events. Now, they will sit and worry at home about, you know, the fact that, you know, you've got foreigners that are taking their jobs, you've got foreigners that are... And that is only, you know, a very small scale of the problems that they have. I mean, this statement on its own, when Nelson Mandela said, you know, our freedom is not completely free without the freedom of the Palestinian people. That statement is so broad enough that if you are a person and you want to interpret it in a way, then you make application of such statement in our African settings currently, you understand very well that our problems require that we go out of the borders and see what it is that are determining factors elsewhere that influence the local settings. In this way, Salim, if you look at Cape Town right now, when you look at Johannesburg, more especially, I'll just focus on those areas. Now, I just want to zoom into what our sisters and brothers are not understanding that is taking place. In Cape Town, you've got a Zionist entity making ingrains, I mean, in what's the country. Cape Town itself, or Western Cape itself, is basically undergoing the occupation, which is the very same thing that is in the West Bank. Same place, that is the same thing that is taking place in Gaza. In Johannesburg, you've got the security forces, the Zionist security entities. You know, that is actually also making inwards or inroads towards Johannesburg on its own. And if you are saying to me, or you basically say this to our brothers and sisters, that our problems are not far isolated from the problems of the West Bank people. They do not realize that until we sit in a certain whereby we show them in physical, you know, physical evidence that look at this, this is what's happening. Look at this, this is what's happening. Hence, I've had a chance to go and visit West Bank last year, and I made a docu-series to speak in the language that is relevant to our brothers and sisters, to say, this is what is happening in West Bank. This is what is happening, you know.

0: in Jerusalem. This is what's happening in Ramallah. This is what's happening in Hebron, Bethlehem. So there's a docu-series that, I mean, from my side, it's my initiative to say I'm going to be educating my brothers and sisters in real evidence and in real lived experience, so that they are actually able to associate their local experiences with the global experiences and see how there's an interconnectedness into this. We in South Africa are not isolated from the genocide in Gaza and from the apartheid that was taking place in West Bank. So it's very important. I was making a video yesterday, talking about the very same fact while I was on the board, because a lot of my friends are asking me about Zulu. We have a problem with foreigners in South Africa, illegal immigrants, this and this and this. Why are you spending so much resources going out to the world and you're worrying about Gaza and Palestine? And my response is simple. It is the fact that we are never going to obtain a holistic freedom in South Africa if we do not take care of what is happening in Congo, in Sudan, in Venezuela, in Cuba, in Gaza, and in West Bank. There's an interconnected of oppression, of systemic racism, of systemic apartheid that is taking place in all these areas of the globe, which has somehow a direct influence on what's happening in South Africa.
1: Most definitely. I want us to take a quick break. When we come back, I want to touch on your visit to the West Bank, because there's a lot of propaganda that's being spilled. You know, there are a lot of these junkets that the Zionist lobby, send people to Israel, they send people to the West Bank, and black and brown South Africans, and then they'll come back and tell, no, there's no such thing as apartheid. We saw it firsthand. You saw it firsthand also. And I want to hear your perspective, being a South African, knowing fully what apartheid looks like and the parallels between what we experienced back in 1994 and what is currently happening in the West Bank, and as you mentioned, the interconnectedness of the two scenarios. So I think it's going to be an interesting conversation after this short break. Please stay with us.
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3: Welcome back to your home of humanitarian journalism. If you're just joining us, we are in conversation with Ubuntu champion and humanitarian Nkosi Zulu, who's part of the South African delegation, who's connected to the Global Summit Flotilla, part and parcel of the Global Summit Flotilla, and they're making their way to Gaza, where they're going to try and break the siege on the people of Palestine and the humanitarian crisis and the illegal blockade that we've been seeing for so many years that has caused the situation to be what it is right now, where it's just so bad and horrible for the people of Palestine. And Babu Nkosi, thank you so much for staying with us. Before we went on to that short break, I wanted you to reflect on your trip to the West Bank, because as I mentioned, there's a lot of propaganda. You know, the Zionist lobby has these junkets where they send politicians, you know, they send journalists and activists from here, South Africa, and they send them to the West Bank, and they show them quite a different picture to what we know to be a fact about the true lived reality of the people of the West Bank and the people of Palestine. You've been there not so long ago. Can you reflect on that trip and what you saw and the true lived realities of apartheid and what we as South Africans, I don't think there's anyone that knows apartheid better than we do. Did you see it? Did you feel it on the ground? Did it scream inequality, oppression in the West Bank while you were there?
4: Slaylo, we as South Africans, I've got to give you background.
3: Yeah.
4: You know, a very subjective background into the states at which we as South Africans are heading towards. We are heading to a new type of apartheid, whereby it is mainly formulated by, you know, corruption.
3: Yes.
4: And that we are here. That is why I decided to participate in the Global Summit Flotilla, because if you look into it, even this Zionist entity, it's all based on the corruption of extraction, the corruption of occupying land, the corruption of stealing from people. Now, if you talk about the Zionist regime or this Israeli regime, that models the politicians and that models some African leaders to Israel, it is because obviously it's based on the very same system whereby we now get our very own brothers and sisters that are actually actioning or implementing apartheid. That is no longer based on the color of the skin. That is no longer based on race, but based on a corruption, extraction, and an added element of looting.
3: Mm.
4: Because all these politicians are just full of looting. They will help any Zionist entity, or they will help any apartheid government that they share the same ideology of looting, extraction, and just corruption. So if you want to learn or listen to the politicians in South Africa, whether they're black, white, colored, or

Indian, all the politicians in South Africa are based on just looting, corruption. So they also support the Zionist ideology when it comes to this. So the best person that you can hear from is myself. I'm not a politician. I'm a normal guy. I went to the West Bank occupied Palestinian territory from Jericho. Actually, I went into Jordan, flew through to Amman, took a bus right down to the border, and I crossed over. Immediately from there, you smell apartheid. I know what apartheid is. Mm. I was born in 1985. I observed while I was young, even beyond 1994, we still lived through a system of transformation which had apartheid, apartheid sentences all the way through 1996 to 1998. Mm. Even today, we still experience apartheid sentences in South Africa with an added apartheid system of looting and corruption, which is now being performed by the very same, you know, skin color of people in South Africa. When I went to Ramallah, you know, immediately what hit me was the boats. You know, you get these very big yellow boats at the checkpoints where this is for Palestinians and this is for Israelis. Immediately, that's apartheid. Is that not what we saw in South Africa when we wanted, you know, different sets of facilities for different races or different groups? Even the roads, there are roads that are being used by the Israelis and there are roads that are being used by Palestinians in Palestine. Now you want a system in 2026. Actually, that was in 2025, last year, July. You want to tell me there's no apartheid? You want to go there and model yourself in Tel Aviv and have coffee with the Zionist entity and forget what you saw? And as well, what often happens is all these politicians, they go to Israel, they don't go to Palestine, they don't go to Gaza. None of them have actually told us that they visited Khan Yunis. None of them have actually told us that they visited Hebron, where a city is divided by a wall. The whole city is divided by a wall. Even in Jerusalem, even in Bethlehem, cities are divided by a wall. And the young kids, Palestinian kids, the women of Palestine, the men of Palestine are always terrorized by the IDF, day in, day out. And this is what I saw. This is what I know. And unfortunately, I can only speak about what I know and what I saw. And that is exactly what I saw. This is at a temple, actually a church in Hebron. I was with one Palestinian lady and one Palestinian guy. And it was myself and one white guy from South Africa. And when we got into the checkpoint there, the Palestinian lady and the Palestinian guy were told that they are not allowed to enter. I was the only one that was allowed to enter. Why? That is apartheid. It was baseless. You know, that's apartheid. That's segregation. That's isolation. And I can say a lot and a lot in terms of what I saw in West Bank and what I felt and what I heard. You know, all of Palestine in West Bank are terrorized in such a way that they are actually even unable to get to work at times. At any given time, the IOF will just basically just shut those gates and they're unable to get to work. And at times in the afternoon, they could be allowed to go to work in the morning. In the afternoon, they could be shut off and they are unable to access their own homes. I went to Nablus. Every street in Nablus is pasted, or there is a poster of itself. Actually, when I drove into Nablus and an old town of Nablus, I was looking at these posters and I was like, are these celebrities or are these freedom fighters of any sort? And I was told that these are people that have been killed. Some as recent as yesterday, when we started walking, I walked down the road in the place. A very young kid, about 6 or 7 years old, he came and he showed, because obviously we were sort of like different. He knew that we were sort of like, we called ourselves tourists. He came up to us and he showed us a picture of his uncle against the wall. He said, "This is my uncle. He was shot last week. The IOF came and they put bullets on his head." In front of him. And that is in 2025. Is that not what we experienced in South Africa prior to 1994? When the apartheid, because then they want to differentiate household.

0: I do not know. The apartheid regime, which was working with the Israel regime, was terrorizing the people in South Africa.
1: Mm.
0: We could, our grandfathers, our grandmothers could be sleeping through the middle of the night, and there will be this terrorism act by the apartheid government. They'll be awoken with the boots. They'll be shot dead. Some of them are still missing up until today.
1: Mm.
0: It's the same thing that is happening in Palestine, worse in Gaza, where it's happened in broad daylight, and we are privy. Actually, we are privy to know that is taking place in Gaza, and but we are quiet about it.
1: Mm.
0: We are dead quiet about it. I'm one activist from South Africa in KZN, and the truth is not to be quiet.
1: And I think we thank you for those efforts, and thank you for painting that picture. Last question before I let you go. Being part of the Global Summit Flotilla, what does it mean to you, the decision, you know, to embark on this journey, which is known to be very, very dangerous? You have other flotilla activists that are detained, that are being abused, that are being tortured at this very moment while you and I are speaking. How do you even begin that conversation with your family, with your friends and your loved ones, to tell them that you see that place where it's so horrible and people are losing their lives day in, day out? I'm actually going there.
0: My family knows. Fortunately, they know that I'm a liberator. They know that day in, day out, because they often even overhear me sometimes on the phone, because I'm also a unionist. I represent, you know, labor issues now and again. They know that I'm a fighter. Day in, day out, I don't rest. I fight for, I fight against the injustices. So to them, it's not very sort of like strange that I'll choose to go to Gaza. And myself personally, I always choose to go on the right side of history. If the people in Sudan are being butchered every day, the people in Congo are killed every day, and the people in Gaza and in West Bank are oppressed every day, what makes me different from them? I mean, we are falling on the same, on the very same, under the very same regime that oppresses everyone.
1: Mm.
0: In, even in South Africa, the people think that they are free, but are they really free? You know, and it's the very same Zionist entity that is actually oppressing the whole world, the whole globe. So I'm as unsafe in South Africa as I am in these boats to Gaza or in Gaza. Mm. It's equitably the same. It's equitable. I'm not safe in South Africa. How does it make me safe in South Africa, knowing the levels of corruption that are actually contributing towards the very same thing that we are talking about? The levels of corruption. You don't have SAPS in South Africa.
1: Mm.
0: You don't have SANDF. You don't have anything that protects you in South Africa. So how can you say you are safe and you are free?
1: Mm.
0: We are not free anywhere. And if we do not fight off the Zionist entity in any, at any given point in the globe, then it means we are doomed. So hence my dedication to fight off the apartheid, the oppression, the colonialism, and the supremacist tendencies will be taking place everywhere. Not only within my home, not only within KZN or South Africa, everywhere else.
1: Wow, there you have it. Nkosi Zulu, thank you so much for chatting to us. I know we're going to be chatting again, because we'll be following your journey quite closely here. And all the best. Godspeed, and hope to see you soon.
0: Thanks very much to you and the opportunity, and thanks to the listeners of Salam Media. Thank you.
1: Pleasure is all ours. Nkosi Zulu there, talking to us as he prepares to embark with the Global Summit Flotilla, South African delegation that will be making its way to Gaza to try and break the blockade and to shed light on the injustices that the people of Gaza, people of Palestine are subjected to. And there's nothing to add from there. I think it's quite clear the interconnectedness between the realities of everyone else across the globe, us as South Africans, the people of Palestine, it's all the same system. And as Nkosi mentioned there, if you can't fight it in South Africa, fight it in Palestine, fight it everywhere else that you can, because it is the same people, it is the same system that is oppressing all of us. Wow, powerful stuff. Continue to follow us here on Salam Media. We're going to be following the Global Summit Flotilla quite closely. This is going to be a ongoing thing. We're going to be having South African delegates, going to be having delegates from all across the world who are part of the Global Summit Flotilla. We're talking about their journeys, what inspired them to be part of this wonderful voyage, and most importantly, what would they consider a victory? Because it's different for all of them. And yeah, we'll be bringing you

0: all of that, all you can do is just continue following us on our various social media platforms and keep watching News and Views, and you'll be getting all those wonderful, powerful stories from those that are trying to make a difference. We're going to take a quick break. We'll be back with you after this.
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7: This is a fight about data deployment, which is a policy of the Congress that they use to be able to deploy into government. So all the ministers that we see of the ANC come through that particular has been found to be problematic. The Democrats as an opposition party has defied the ANC government into court to ensure that in this event we have seen that government has collapsed government, data deployment, facilitated corruption, and of course, exacerbated and unemployment and all the social issues that come with that. In the manner that we have moved, it has been favoring African poorest employees. Ministers who clearly have to deliver, members of cabinet that have to uphold their oath of office. Some of them listed in

0: corruption standards that we see mission continue to enjoy employment under the Kenya government policy.
1: Fikile Nanzia, a political analyst.
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3: Many others who tried to displace Palestinians and uproot them from their homeland. And Palestinians since 1948, Nakba, until now, never even under forced displacement, under threat, under bombardment, never they left their own homeland. They leave and they come back. They leave and then they come back. Why? Because we are used to this. We are living with a vicious empire. We have been under occupation for more than 76 years now. We never have the appetite to leave Palestine and to live in any other place in the world. All these 7 million who have been scattered in the refuge all over the world until now, those were forcibly displaced in 1948 and then denied access to go back to their homeland. That's why they're still outside. It's not only statements by Trump or by Netanyahu. It's a systematic approach, very organized, to lead the Palestinian cause, to end the Palestinian cause, to bring it to an end. Why? Because they are not only targeting Gaza.
4: Her Excellency Ambassador of Palestine to South Africa, Hanan Gerard.
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5: What happened was that at least when I realized that surely it cannot just be two women within South Africa that can be recognized. Things surely need to change. And I'm sure there are many more women within the IBF industry that, you know, that needs to be recognized and promoted for the work they do. We realized that we needed to establish a platform where women within the IBF sector has a space where they can share knowledge, they can uplift each other. There's opportunities from a sisterhood perspective. You know, when more women come on our forum, we're able to try and uplift them, support them, encourage them, and, you know, mentoring opportunities, etc., so that we can eventually, you know, get them recognized as well.
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6: We've come to the end of today's edition of News and Views. Thank you so much for staying with us for the past 2 hours. It's been another incredible show. Very, very insightful. Very, very educational. News and Views will be back tomorrow for the Juma edition of the show. Inaid Wadi will be with you for that one. Otherwise, continue following us on our various social media platforms to get the latest on the stories that matter, whether it's here in South Africa, all across the globe, the African continent, your city, your municipality. We'll be there. We'll give you the latest. We'll give you everything and anything that you need to know, especially leading up to the local government elections. Otherwise, from myself, Salilo Makwidiri, and everyone that made today's show a possibility, it's bye for now. 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
1: Salam, friends of Book Bites. We've taken a big bite out of season 14, and we've been introduced to some amazing books. And with the weather turning on us, what perfect time than to talk about a whole new set of writing with a delightful author, local South African author and journalist, Zibo Sithole, who has been writing from a media perspective and in different media, from digital to print to radio and television for the last 10 years. Zibo Sithole is also well known for her series called The Thing with Zola and, you know, the rest of the series, which is quite an interesting space in the romance genre. But recently, she's been on a full-scale launch of her most recent book, co-written with a biography called Falling Forward, about Rachel Khaleesi. And I think it's been a fascinating time being out there launching the book. So it's a really, really opportune moment to be able to speak to her. So welcome to the show, Zibo Sithole. Wonderful to have a chance to speak to you. Welcome to Book Bites.
2: Thank you so much for having me, Shafinaz.
1: I know with this weather, like I said, everyone's excited about the prospect of new writing, new reads, enjoying a full series. Let's go back to where this all began for you, because I know you're a machine when it comes to writing. You ghostwrite novels, you write your own series, you've written Rachel's book recently. Talk to us about writing, your writing process, and where it all began for you.
2: So I started writing out of boredom. Me and my brother grew up with really protective parents. So we didn't get out much. We didn't go play in the streets with the other kids and all of that. We played with cousins. We played with friends when they came over, and that was it. So it left a lot of empty days, many empty days over weekends and holidays. So we started writing.

0: reading stories for each other, because there's only so much you can read from the library, right? So we started writing stories for each other to bust the boredom for both of us, because you are busy when you're writing, then you're busy when you're reading. So that's where it started, and I fell in love with it and decided in school that it was all I could do. And after school, it felt natural to fall into journalism after school, because I loved writing. It's all I thought I could do. It's all I wanted to do. So I went into journalism, and I think that's what set the pace for my writing, because journalists have quotas and you have to meet the quota. Otherwise you're going to be in trouble. So you write fast and you learn to meet a deadline, a very tight deadline, a daily deadline, because my first job, real job, was at the New Age. And that was hectic. That was a baptism by fire, because we produced so much news, so many stories in a day, that you had to learn to write quickly, think quickly, and figure out how to piece together things that don't really naturally gel together in the first place. And yeah, that's where my pace started. After COVID, I was disillusioned by journalism because of the retrenchments, because of the increased workloads and the cut salaries. Everything just became so much. And the stories I was writing, I'm a features writer. I wrote features, I wrote arts and culture, and now I was stuck writing health during a pandemic. I lost my hair. I felt like I lost my spark. So I had to step back and choose myself and my family over a career I had thought I was born for, and figure things out from scratch. And that's where romance came in, because I am a hopeful romantic. I absolutely love love in all forms. So that just felt like, you know, the pick-me-up I needed. And it really was. It became an entire career for me.
1: I think that's beautiful, because, I mean, you quickly speak about this leap from journalism, which is hard news, facts, features. The human element of story is not missing in romance. There's no doubt that there's something very special about writing romance and really feeling those characters. So talk to us about that leap, right? As much as it's this emotional and practical decision, your love for romance and how you develop these characters, especially in the series, this very successful series that you've developed.
0: The characters firstly need to feel real for me, because I need to buy into their story. I need to feel like these people belong with each other. These people could make it, for the story to work firstly for me before it works for the reader. So the characters are based on real people, not one single person, but a feature from the man across the street, someone I saw in a restaurant, a couple I saw canoodling in the bus. You know, I mesh all those things together and come up with the character that I fall in love with first before my readers can, and develop the story around characters instead of around a romance. Because if the story is around falling in love and everything fits perfectly like a fairy tale, we don't really buy into it, because we're past the phase of fairy tales. We're past it. We need something real. We need something we can see ourselves in. And yeah, that's where the characters come from. And that's where their stories come from. They come from the cultures that raised them, the society they grew up in, and the life we're all living currently. The thing with Zola is based in now, from the cars to the house and the trends. It's all very now. So it's very easily relatable. It's easy to relate to, because you've seen the car, you've seen the girl, and if you walk across Rosebank, you've seen Mbali, you've seen Zola, you've met Oguhle, you've had a boss like her. Whether you fought over a man or not is something else, but you know that person, man. We all recognize them.
1: You know, when you were talking,

0: I mean, I had in mind this question of how much do we rely as writers on the power of observation and the power of imagination. And in order to make the stories relatable, of course, this observation comes in, and you've touched on that already as you were speaking. So yes, character-driven stories are very much relatable to many of us who read, a window into a world, a window into a mindset. But let's talk about imagination and how much is that allowed in fiction, especially when you're writing women's stories, people's stories. What is the stretch of imagination that allows you that expansion of imagination, but also to remain within that boundary of being relatable?
1: I think everyone who writes is a little bit crazy, because we have such strong emotions for people who do not exist. So that is the first stretch, right? Creating people who don't exist in reality and having such strong emotions towards them. You love one character, you hate one character, and you have empathy that drives the relationship between the characters and what happens to them. Because when you write from a place of empathy, you're able to see all sides so that your characters are multidimensional and not flat. In the Zola series, there is no clear villain because everyone has a motive and we're all the villain in someone else's story. And that is how the imagination and reality kind of mesh together, because while the reality of the story is that the author can have empathy for all of them, if a character like Oguhle, for example, were to jump out of the page and into my world, I might not feel as sorry for her as I did while crafting her and writing her. So, I mean, there's always room for imagination. We stretch ourselves, we stretch the limits of our beliefs when we write, because even though our stories can be based in reality, we do need to kind of pull away from it so that it's not so autobiographical. I did get into a bit of a muddle where I started feeling like, am I telling my own story? Because in one way, there are people who mix up Zibu and Zola because they're both Z names. And they're like, oh, so you had to start over after the pandemic. Are you Zola? Did you go to Germany? Who is your boyfriend? Is that your boyfriend? Is that what happened to you? What are you going to do now? And although there are emotional similarities between me and a lot of the characters, I did not have the same life as Zola. And you need to kind of get out of yourself to write someone else. Otherwise, your characters will be you. Their decisions will be yours. Their dialogue will be yours. So the imagination plays into that, the separation between the author and the characters. That is the biggest leap for me, separating myself from these people and keeping them as individuals and not just aspects of my own personality.
0: I think it's really wonderful that writing fiction especially allows you this opportunity to really get into the minds of so many different types of people. You've been writing this series, but you also ghostwrite a whole bunch of other material. Do you write these concurrently? Are you writing like different books in the morning and different books in the afternoon? How does the process work for you?
1: I do write them concurrently because I have decided, not really decided, it happened on me and I decided it was okay to be a career author. And if I stick to just writing my own books, I am going to starve to death. So I do ghostwrite some flash fiction, some romantasy novels, web novels, while writing my own stuff. So I do split my day. I also homeschool my son. So I split my day so that I write my own stuff early in the morning when I am fresh. I always wake up so emotional. I don't know if it's because of what I dream of, but I wake up in the morning and I journal and then I write my own stuff because that is personal stuff. I take more care in the things that have my name on there.

0: because that is mine. That is what I am going to be known for. And that is what I will be speaking about. When people ask what I do, that is what I'm going to be speaking about. So I take more care in things that are mine, because in the corporate world and the working world, we put 8 hours into other people's dreams and have 2 hours for ourselves. And COVID was such a game changer for me. It changed my mindset completely, because when I left journalism, I had nothing, you know? They delete the web articles with your name on them, so you don't even have that byline. So my focus now is on things that are and always will be mine, which are my family and the work I actually care about. The ghostwriting I do for other people, right? It's their work, and I respect the people that pay me, but my passion lies in the things I love to do.
1: Rejuvenating media day by day. This is Salaam Media. 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
7: So when you're ghostwriting, you're obviously writing to a certain mandate and you have parameters within to work with. Whereas your own writing, or not your own writing as such, because all of it is, writing with your label and your brand, you have that kind of focus and commitment, and you know where you're going with it. Talk to us briefly about the difference in the process.
0: So when I ghostwrite articles, there's a brief, right? There's a brief, there's an outline. I create the outline and then it gets approved. And then I write to the brief with clients approving every single chapter. But for my own work, there is sort of a client, and the client is the publisher. But the relationship I have with my publisher, Pan Macmillan, is not the same as the relationship I have with my clients. With the publisher, these are people who have bought into your work, bought into the things you want to write. You know, they buy into your ideas and they trust you more.

0: So there is an outline. There are things that need approval, but these are this is a team of people that are going to bat for you and want you to succeed. Whereas a client is someone who wants a specific thing at a specific time, and there's no relationship beyond that.
1: I really appreciate how clear you are on your focus and your commitment to each section of writing. And there's a discipline, which I admire as well, because you can't be a writer if you don't have that discipline and that commitment. And you outline all of that. Now, you've also taken the stance of you've got your series, you've got your romance writing. You spoke about the kind of consciousness of autobiography that you don't want to always bring in, even though we are observing through our eyes when we write, when we create characters. You've written the biography with Rachel Colisi. Let's shift across now to that. I mean, you've moved genres and it's expanded you as a writer, it's matured you as a writer. Let's talk about Falling Forward.
0: That was such an exciting project. And in a way, it falls exactly into the mindset I was in while writing the Zola series, right? It is a story that does end happily ever after, but it's an alternate happily ever after. There's no rescue. It's about a woman who decides what she wants and goes after it. So the treatment, the empathy I gained from writing fictional characters, I transferred and expanded while talking to Rachel. It was a mix of skills. I strongly believe that everything happens for a reason, and being an author might have been the end goal, but I did need the journalism to get me there. I used the interviewing skills I got from journalism, and it felt like I was back in the newsroom writing a very, very, very long article about a person who I didn't know, but suddenly had to interact with every day to get, she's the main source of her own story. So I interacted with her every day. We spoke every day. We did interviews. We recorded. I listened to the recordings until I felt like I could literally hear her voice in my head as I was writing. And it is a beautiful experience because it shows you a side of a person you never imagined. Before this, all I knew about her were headlines and pictures that I flipped through on Instagram. And while writing this book with her, she became a whole person. And I feel like when you read the book, you get the same feeling because it is a side of her that Instagram can never show you. It is not anything that's ever been in headlines. It is the real person. And I absolutely loved that. It expanded my understanding and ability to write women, because that's my thing. I write women, strong women, women who get what they want, women who rebuild. The obsession with rebuilding, I don't think I will get over anytime soon, because starting over is so beautiful. You know, it's when you go for what you want, realize it isn't exactly what you thought it would be, and you have to start over. I feel like that is when you actually become who you're supposed to be. You're not who you're supposed to be when everything goes right. You're who you're supposed to be when you have to figure it out again and start over again. That is who you are.
1: I think sometimes life just builds these expectations for us, right? And we expect it to be successful at every first shot we take. And it's just supposed to be A to Z. Everything's in all the ducks in the row. And we sometimes disallow ourselves the opportunity to make a mistake and say, it's okay, we can begin again. So I love how you sort of situate that comment on this idea of second chances and self-forgiveness. Let's talk about some of the emotions that emerge from this process. For yourself as the writer, but also interacting with the subject of the biography, you know, this idea of creating a relationship of trust, but the mutual forgiveness that happens in this journey.
0: Firstly, I am a crier. I cry when I'm happy. I cry when I'm sad. If a song I like comes on the radio unexpectedly, I'm going to cry. So I cried a lot while writing this. I cried while Rachel was speaking. I cried while re-listening. And I cried while reading the book. When I finally had it in my hands, I cried because the book is here. And then I cried when I read the book as well. So there's been a lot of crying. That has been the top emotion, tears. That's been the biggest activity around this book, me crying. But it is, when you interview someone, it's not... It's not

0: But when you're writing a biography, you do need to build trust because it's an ongoing relationship. So I did something I didn't do professionally, but had to do now, where you start the conversation as a friendly exchange. You have to give some of yourself so that the person you are speaking to can trust you. You are not a recording device, you are a human being. And if something touches you, you should say so. If there is something bothering you about what they've said, you should say so. And that is the best way to get a full book, because then they trust you, they open up more because you are a fellow human and not a recording device or a spy or something. And you're able to bounce off each other because it is a collaborative effort. It's not just her speaking and me writing. This is something she also needs to approve of, something she can also get behind, something she will be happy to have her name on and say, "This is my story." So it was a, I don't, it was more collaborative than anything I've done in the last, I don't know, 5 years, because working from home is so lonely. Now I had a colleague, and that was awesome.
1: I'm actually drawing like dotted lines in my head because when you write fiction, you spoke about dreaming about characters. So your character is speaking to you through your dream state and you know what to do next in a way. And then here you have a real life character that you're consulting and listening to as you develop and present the story. So I think it's so beautiful if you can draw those kind of threads. What was it like in terms of, I mean, was, you know, there might be material when you're getting to know the person that you're writing about that you have to just use for the sake of understanding the character, but doesn't actually make it into the final product of the book. Talk to us about some of the sensitivity edits that might take place when writing biography. You don't obviously have to give the examples of the content, but does it happen and how does one decide what stays and what goes?
0: It absolutely does happen. And I think the best way to figure out where the line is to test it by communicating. You tell the person you're writing about, "I don't like the word subject," but that's what it is. They're the subject of the book. You speak to them, like right now, you could be telling me about where you are and what you're doing and that you're eating chocolate ice cream. But we don't want to say, and when I write it down and read it back to you, you could be like, no, don't say chocolate ice cream. People know me as someone who is averse to chocolate. And that's where I know that we've tested the boundary, we know where it is, and we've spoken about the intention of the story. Why are we telling the story? Are we telling the story to advertise ice cream, to advertise a hotel, or to share your experience at the hotel? And that is what will help us narrow down what is good to share and what is not good to share. Then there's obviously the back and forth, because writing a biography is a conversation. Nobody has the last word. It goes back and forth until we can all agree that this is the story, it meets our goals, it is intentional and falls within the bounds of what the person we're speaking to is comfortable with. And I think it is the biggest difference between an authorized and an unauthorized biography, because unauthorized biographies sometimes have a seedy element where it's more of an expose than a story. And I guess that goes into the intention of why you're writing in the first place.
1: Absolutely. And I think intention also carries through as an energy through the book. And you'll find people enjoying this collaborative effort because you've been so sensitive to the person you're writing with and their story. And I think that empathy that you take between the spaces definitely comes through as an energy. So I have no doubt you're going to have great success with this book. I've seen some of the media launch images. It all looks like huge fun as well, like a celebration. Which is what a book launch should be. So I do wish you everything of the best with that. What do you anticipate as the book comes out and going forward?
0: I think a lot of people will have a better understanding of Rachel as a person and a bit more respect, because before everyone saw her as one type of person in one.

0: box. And now we're exposed to her as a multifaceted human being, a whole person. And that is more respectable. It garners more empathy and more understanding. And it will also push forward her whole thing with the falling forward movement, because now people know exactly who she is and why she's doing it. So for me, that is a success, because we had an intention and we've met it. We have shown people who she is and what she's about. And what happens next is subjective, because I mean, there's no such thing as objectivity, even as a journalist. You could try to be objective, try and sound objective, but we are all human beings and we're not AI. So love it or hate it, this is what it is. This is who she is. And it is a very honest representation of her life thus far.
1: I think it's really a beautiful opportunity as an outside observer to say that many times women of powerful or successful spouses often take a kind of back seat. And here's an opportunity just to have a voice, to have a story, to document a story for the sake of the next generation, for the kids. It's really lovely to have that and to know that it's been, you know, it's in the public domain and there's an opportunity to be presented, as you say, as a whole person with a voice and an opinion and dreams and goals and that sort of thing. So I wish you everything of the best as this book reaches shelves and hands and readership, and onward with your writing, because I have no doubt that there's going to be bundles more. What can we look forward to going ahead?
0: Going forward, I'm working on another biography. And for my fictional work, I'm really taking my time with the next one, because it is like nothing I've written before. There is a lot of mythology in it. A lot of research is going into it. I want to continue writing just about women and women's stories, but I feel like exploring a different world, not our world. Well, our world in a way, but with elements of a world that only exists in our collective imaginations.
1: I think it's fascinating. I often hear, you know, sometimes the best way to develop as a writer is to stretch your own abilities, your own capacity. And if you're confident enough to do that, then I have no doubt you'll be hugely successful with it. So I wish you everything of the best. I'm really grateful that I had this opportunity to finally chat to you about your work. And I'm going to look forward to reading what comes next on the shelves. Is the Zola series, has it been rounded off, or is there another book in that series that we can look forward to?
0: So Love Zola is the last book in the Zola series. The series is complete, although there have been some arguments about it. From me, it is complete. On my side, it is done. The story is finished.
1: Well, we never know. At least a seed has been planted. And if something comes of it, we'll be ready and waiting. And there's a whole readership waiting to see what happens. I think even if you just planted that seed of story, in your readership, in the imagination, it's enough to say the story continues in some other way. And sometimes I think readers tend to take ownership of the balance of the story anyway.
0: They do. They do.
1: Even thank you so much for your time this evening. It's been wonderful. And we wish from Book Bites, we wish you everything of the best with your onward journey of writing. And as you go through the string of launches that we are due to find you at in cities around the country.
0: Thank you so much for having me. It's been absolutely wonderful.
1: And so there you have it. We spoke to journalist and author Zibo Sithole with her Zola series, Falling Forward with Rachel Colisi, and other writings that we can look forward to seeing on bookshelves around the country. Please do follow her on her social media so you can attend launches and get copies of the books. That's it from us this evening on Book Bites. Assalamu alaikum, and we'll look forward to next week's edition.
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6: Salam, friends of Book Bites. It's the fourth episode in this season, and we're keeping warm with reaching into some of the most fascinating literature that's currently just hot off the press. And tonight we'll be speaking to and delving into the dark underbelly of South African society, looking at the field of forensic pathology. There's something very fascinating about the field, but scary and quite humbling, I think, because here we're looking at something that some of us would imagine happens in the movies. But here are real life forensic pathologists who work through some of the biggest challenges of uncovering cause of death and this world between the seen and the unseen reality of how sometimes murders occur. Tonight we'll be speaking to forensic pathologist Professor Ryan Blumenthal, who works in a world very few of us are exposed to, the mortuary. To date, he has performed over 13,000 autopsies. In this book, Trace, his latest, Ryan offers a behind-the-scenes look at some of the strange death scenes he has attended, such as a shallow grave beside a river where a body was found with an amputated finger. Like I said, this is the kind of stuff we think of only in the movies and doesn't always make it to the media. Without much further ado, I want to get into the behind-the-scenes of writing this kind of material. Professor Blumenthal, welcome to Book Bites. It's an absolute pleasure to have you on the show this evening.
7: Thank you for having me. It's an absolute honor to be here. Thank you, Shafnaz.
6: Like I said

0: absolutely fascinating for a layperson to read about. This is the kind of thing we watch in the movies, and South African sort of film industry hasn't even begun to touch on the kind of detail here. For my fiction writers out there who want to write the perfect crime story, I mean, I would say this is the kind of book they should pick up if they really want to get it right. But for anyone who's ever had this inkling of an idea of how this is done, I would recommend this book. Talk to us about the profession, and I want to ask a kind of technical question, right? What sort of predisposes someone to a career in forensic pathology?
1: Thank you for the question. Yeah, look, this field is not for everybody. It's a type of a calling. We've had people like so-called political people that have been come into the field and they don't last. You know, this is for like real people with skin in the game. I mean, you've got to wake up, you've got to go into that mortuary, into the mud, the blood, the guts of it every single day. It's about the why. Why does one do this? Because, you know, after 13,000 autopsies, that's the only thing that's going to keep you going is the why do you do this? And for me, it's a personal battle. This is a very personal battle. And, you know, look, it's back-breaking, exhausting, dirty work. However, when it's done correctly, when it's done properly, there's something that swirls around it that's elevated and beautiful, and you actually solve. So my book is about the tiniest things solving the biggest mysteries. That is what my book is about. It's about how the tiniest details solve the biggest mysteries. And it's deep within my bone marrow. Sorry to use all these terms from the autopsy table, but it's got to be something within one. You know, people that want to do it for ego purposes or vanity or, you know, other purposes, they don't last. They drop out.
0: I can't imagine there's anything glamorous about a career in forensic pathology. I think you really have to be somebody with the guts, so to speak, with the courage it takes to be able to want to bring justice to these cases. Now, in the field, you would have instances of recording the data, you know, for the sake of the research, for the sake of finalizing the details of each case. But here you've actually done something very sort of unusual, I think, especially in South Africa, which is take your research, take your case studies and put them into the public domain in the form of this book and your previous book, Autopsy. Talk to us about what that does for the general public. I mean, I know this book is literally just being launched like today, but talk to us about what that means, putting this kind of material and conscientizing the public about what goes on behind the scenes in your field of forensic pathology.
1: So the international term is public health pathologist. So that's the new kind of term for a forensic pathologist, because many of the great public health campaigns actually started in forensic pathology. And it's about communication of science. It's about sensitizing the public to what's happening at our mortuaries, which I believe is very important. We have a duty to do this. As I said, it's public health pathology. You know, without even realizing it, forensic pathologists really have an impact on society. We came up with the Back to Sleep campaign for sudden infant death syndrome. A lot of the tobacco campaign stuff started at the autopsy table. When thunder roars go indoors, that started at the autopsy table. A lot of the stuff from HIV AIDS started at the autopsy table. And a lot of the stuff from COVID and vaccines came from the autopsy table. So we play a huge role. Just from our autopsy table, we can tell you so much about what's happening in the world.
0: That's absolutely fascinating, because I think a book like this, and I like how you say the tiny details resolve some of the bigger cases, because you've chosen a sort of tiny word, not to make it smaller, but a tiny word like trace. A tiny concept like trace is actually so powerful in how it allows you to solve your cases. And one of the questions, the overriding questions for me when I was reading the book over the past few days is, you obviously have some of your general cases and some of your high profile cases. Has there ever been, and I don't know how much of this, you can decide how much you want to reveal, obviously.

0: obviously. But has there ever been sort of, as much as we know there's corruption in various aspects of society, any interference in cases to say, like, make this case go away kind of thing? Do you think that there's possibilities for that? And how do you circumvent from that kind of interference?
1: Well, that is why how civilized the country is depends on its medical legal infrastructure, its medical legal system. If you've got a great medical legal system that's independent, that's trustworthy, that's transparent, you've got a great country. You know, there are countries in the world where, yes, there's pressure, forensic pathologists disappear. They've got the International Day of the Disappeared every year, where forensic pathologists disappear if they find something contrary to the authorities. So every year they've got the International Day of the Disappeared. Look, at the end of the day, we don't follow any narratives. We don't trend. We just find what we find and we report what we report on. And I think the first time I ever saw this in literature was in the book Sydney Smith. He wrote a book called Mostly Murder in the 1940s, where, you know, they try to tamper with his report. And he said, look, you know, his report is his report. You know, he's not altering it for anybody. And I believe that's the way that forensic pathology should be practiced around the world. We're just there to look. There's two types of autopsies. Autopsies of documentation, where we go in, we document, not military, mercenary, every single detail, the tiniest details that we find. For example, a death under anesthetic. We just report on it, and that's an autopsy of documentation. And the second type of autopsy is an autopsy of discovery, which are the most fascinating autopsies. These ones, you go in by the grace of God. You don't know what you're going to find. Someone just drops dead, and you go in, you never know what you're going to find. So these are the two types of autopsies we deal with. Autopsies of discovery and autopsies of documentation.
0: And in the book, I mean, you know, through some of your cases, it's obvious that what might seem obvious to the layperson or to anyone just on the surface doesn't always look like the cause of death. And then there are hidden causes. Talk to us about some of those kind of discoveries you've had between the obvious versus the hidden causes.
1: Look, if the public were to attend an autopsy, firstly, that won't happen. You know, we're very strict. Only someone with a substantial and peculiar interest in the case may attend an autopsy. However, if the lay public were to attend an autopsy, it will look like a bloody mess to them. They won't even know what they're seeing. Like, you won't even know what you're seeing. You won't even know what organ is what. It really is an overwhelming procedure. It's the biggest procedure in medicine. And that takes knowledge, experience, and your senses. And I address this in the book, because you're only as good as what you can see. So you need, obviously, good lighting. You need good eyesight. You know, what makes a good forensic pathologist is not actually experience and wisdom, but good senses. There are some tremendous forensic pathologists practicing in this country under suboptimal conditions. And I've seen incredible cases solved just by meticulously slow dissection technique and good senses. I mean, I've seen a colleague find a metastatic melanoma in the spinal cord. Another colleague found a superior thyroid artery aneurysm. So just by careful, slow dissection technique and good protocols, the truth will come out.
0: I think it probably takes a great amount of skill, dexterity, power of observation, and obviously the training that goes with it. And, you know, I read some of the cases, and I don't want to give away too much because I want people to pick up this book and actually read it. Where, like I said, I think because what I actually meant was I'm reading as a layperson. And so for me, what would look obvious is not always the obvious cause. And I think I found that interesting and exciting to read about. But also, let's talk about some of the challenges and rewards that you might experience. I know your intention is the cause of justice, solving these cases. But what are some of the challenges that you experience, particular to South Africa? Maybe, you know, resource allocation or what really goes on behind the scenes?
1: Yeah, so this is case studies of a forensic pathologist in Africa. So, look, I'm not the first forensic pathologist to write a book. There's many forensic pathologists around the world that have written books. I think what separates my book from theirs is this is about the reader. There's lessons to be learned from the autopsy table. And once again,

0: practicing in Africa is different from practicing in other places in the world from a resource point of view and from a caseload point of view. I mean, this really is forensic paradise. I know this sounds, I don't know what the word is, but this is forensic paradise. Our caseload is big. There are only 80 to 90 forensic pathologists in the whole country. We have a population of about 65 million people in South Africa, and there are about 80,000 unnatural deaths per year in South Africa. So we're all performing about 450 to 650 autopsies per person per year. Depends on which jurisdiction or mortuary you're working at countrywide. So not all of us have excellent resources. Some of us don't even have x-ray machines. We also work in a country where there's regular load shedding, water shortages, staff disruptions. So, yeah, this is makes it challenging. You know, this is not easy. And yet, there, as I said, there are many dedicated forensic pathologists working under suboptimal conditions that are working towards justice. So I'm wearing a hat and I have to take it off to these people. But we're not working with fancy schmancy machines. We don't have MRI machines. We don't have pill counters. You know, in some places in the world, if someone overdoses, you've got a machine that you just pour the pills in and it just counts all the pills out. And here we've got to manually count out every single pill. You know, some days there's electrical shortages. We don't have lights. We don't have air conditioning. We don't have x-ray machines. It can be very challenging. At times, we may even have to perform under flashlight. So things can get tough. This is not for everyone. Practicing in Africa can sometimes be difficult. And yet we're still here.
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2: I have no doubt that having written this book, Trace, and your previous book as well, which I'm looking forward to getting a hold of, allows for the public to have a greater appreciation for what happens behind the scenes in forensic analysis. And I certainly hope that there's also a greater understanding and appreciation for the kind of challenges that are obvious to our country, in particular to our continent as a whole. What about the advent of, you touch on it in the book, artificial intelligence? Is there access, and has it really made life easier, or is it just at the moment sort of in theory for the South African cases?
3: Yeah, we're at that transition zone. Make no mistake, modernization is coming, albeit through talk-to-text technology, AI. We've got mobile quadruped, agile dogs, drones, facial recognition software. Things are changing, and like all disruptions, they happen insidiously. But I think at the moment we're getting used to these new kind of tools, and I don't think I'm going to be replaced just yet. I won't be standing at the street corner with a sign saying "We'll do autopsy for food." Not just yet. There'll still be some time. An autopsy's, it's manual labor. I don't think a robot will be able to do it just yet. But it's coming. Make no mistake, it's coming.
2: If it allows, for example, you know, greater access or just, you know, a broader kind of reach, because you're saying that there aren't enough trained pathologists on the continent in general and in South Africa in particular, do you think that there's potential not for replacement as such of human pathologists, but to extend your hand, so to speak?
3: Look, I'm concerned. The amount of people entering this field are far less than the amount of people that will be retiring within the next 10 and a half years. So we've got a forensic pathology shortage coming. I've been very vocal about this. So, yeah, we're going to have to think of innovative ways to solve this. And there's a couple of things in the book and on other platforms about ways to solve this. For example, public-private partnerships and using technology, etc. But we're going to have to start thinking innovatively as we go forward.
2: And you obviously mentor students that work in the field or that want to work in the field. What are some of the challenges that you're seeing them face as a younger generation? Is just a lack of interest in the field? I mean, obviously a very, very laborious and sort of demanding field in many ways, mentally and physically demanding.
3: Well, Stefanez, you know what? The autopsy hasn't really changed in 300 years since the days of Virchow. I think we're still doing the same techniques, although this younger generation are going to be exposed to molecular autopsy now. So things are changing. They've got access to mobile phones, AR. You know, back in the day when I was a real doctor, I had to walk through the wards with my whole suitcase with all the books. If I had to order an article, it would take 6 weeks. I'd wait in the library. Now, at the touch of glass, you get this information. So I think the younger generation is very fortunate. And I use a metaphor in my book. It's an old metaphor where a monk practices 30 years to walk on water. And then a new young monk comes along and takes a boat and crosses the water anyway. And they have this conversation on the other side, you know, how the one suffered for years to get across the lake, whereas the other one practically just used a boat. So, you know, who's the better monk? So I address this in the book. I think we need to respect our elders. They're wise. They suffered for their knowledge. I think knowledge is very cheap nowadays. It's too accessible, and people didn't suffer for this knowledge like we did back in the day. So I think it also comes across in the book how one should still respect one's elders and respect the knowledge and the wisdom that comes through this shoulders of giants that this field has come along.

0: towards where we are now.
1: What I really appreciate about how you've written the book, not just what you've written, is that there's a spiritual dimension that comes through, and the respect for dealing with bodies instead of just seeing them as sort of the case, the subject of research or whatever. And I think that that is exactly, you know, what the message that needs to be transferred, not just to the public, but to future students of forensic pathology. So thank you for that commentary as well. And I think there is a spiritual dimension to having to deal with somebody who's been and no longer is, and to finding justice and giving voice. And I really, really commend you for that perspective and for transferring it through your work as well.
0: Thank you.
1: What do you hope for the future of pathology in South Africa?
0: Look, I'm at that very strange situation where if I had no cases, I would have no work, and then I'd have to open a cocktail bar or something like that. So, look, it gives me work, but I would be very happy if there was no autopsies. We are really working hard here in South Africa. You know, post Easter weekend, we had so many cases. Between seven of us, we did almost 23 cases a day, some days. It's labor intensive. It's backbreaking, exhausting, fatiguing work. We do have a high unnatural death rate in South Africa. I'll give one stat always to listeners, readers, and viewers. If you play the lottery in South Africa, your chances of dying an unnatural death on the way to buy your lottery ticket is higher than you winning the lottery. May I repeat this? Your chances of dying an unnatural death on the way to buy a lottery ticket is greater than you winning the lottery. That statistically, from motor vehicle accidents, gunshots. I mean, just look how many motor vehicle accidents there are, how many gunshot cases, how many murders, and then look how many lottery winners there are. So your chances of dying unnaturally is greater than you winning the lottery.
1: And this is also a function of the fact that we live in such a violent society.
0: Yeah, we've got a very polarized society here. And as I say, from my autopsy table, I can see what's happening in our country. So without me leaving the comfort of my own mortuary, I can tell you if a new gang has entered the neighborhood, if there's a new or emergent drug or disease, I can tell you the health of the nation just by doing autopsies in my autopsy suite. The body speaketh with miraculous tongue. You know, when I started this field 27 years ago, the anterior abdominal fat wall thickness of South Africans was about average 2 centimeters. It's now like 4 centimeters. So we're getting a bit heavier as a nation. So yeah, we can really see what's happening on the streets, so to speak, with our nation.
1: And in many ways, violence has filtered into the political domain when it's just a case of bodies of people being dispensable because of whatever information they might hold. It's just a commentary on my part. You also speak of some unusual cases because, you know, we understand just sort of death as like this continuum of birth to death. But what happens along the way really shows out, as you said, dead bodies tell stories. So speak to us about some of the unusual cases that you've come across, you know, without giving away too much, but maybe one or two examples.
0: Right. So forensic pathologists, we deal from way before birth to way after death. You know, doctors deal with birth to death. You know, we deal with abandoned babies thrown on rubbish dumps, etc. Little embryos, you know, we get to do autopsies on them also. And then we get a body way after death, you know, decomposed, skeletonized. So we really see the entire spectrum. The cases in my book have all been officially published as academic articles that have been through peer review. And when I applied for ethics, I had permission to discuss them in communication of science format. So these cases have all been vetted. You know, look, what makes this book also interesting is there's a reader advisory on the front page. And I would like this book to go on the upper shelf, like Neo number one, so youngsters can't pull it out and go through and see pictures. That's a nefarious way to put it on the upper shelves. Or yeah, but there are some hectic pictures in this book. So yeah, upper shelves, please, if the book people are listening. But yeah, all the cases have been vetted.

0: They've been sanitized. You know, we don't want to go make it macabre, or there's just the lesson for the living from the case that has to come out. And the cases selected for this book are not the cases that you would see every day in our newspapers. You know, some cases make the media and the press for whatever reason. And some cases, it's literally me and them at the autopsy suite, and no one ever hears about them. The really voiceless victims. So that's why I selected these cases, to show you the rest of the bell curve of what's happening in this country. So I selected them very carefully, and they have a lesson for the living in all of them.
1: I wanted to leave this question for last because I didn't want it to be a starter. But it's a question that perhaps needs a careful consideration, because this is a public media space. Is there such a thing as the perfect murder?
0: Yeah, I discussed the perfect murder in my first book, Autopsy. So that was addressed in my first book. However, I did mention one case in the new book, Trace, that they nearly got away with it. They nearly got away with it. It was an adult male found dead next to a river. I don't know if you remember reading that case. And this was the subtlest, craftiest, smallest piece of trace evidence that solved this entire case. I'm not going to give this out, the secret away, but it was a fascinating case, and therefore I put it in the book. So I would have missed it had I not gone back and looked again and again. And then I found it, so luckily for that.
1: So for any of our crime writers out there, movie makers, or anyone who wants to go into the field of forensic pathology, I want to say that reading this book taught me that there is no such thing as the perfect murder crime. If you have a perfect forensic pathologist on the case or on the team. So this is definitely what I took out of reading Trace, Professor Blumenthal. So thank you for that. I think subtly, you've told us that to be a really good pathologist, a forensic pathologist, is to solve the most difficult of crimes. And I think it's important that this is both an intellectual enterprise, an academic enterprise, but a spiritual one as well. So thank you so much for sharing your stories, for putting these stories out into the public domain in the courageous way that you have, but especially for the work that you do and continue to do in the field. And I'm sure that those who are mentored by you will be no doubt inspired to continue doing this kind of work.
0: Sure. That is very touching and flattering, and I'm very humbled by what you've just said. So, sure. And it's been such an honor to be on the show, and this is my first interview for this book. So it's just come out like a day or two ago, so I don't know how it will be received. I'm very grateful to be here. Thank you for offering me this platform and this opportunity.
1: Absolute privilege and a pleasure for us as well. I've already got teenagers in my home lined up wanting to read, because I have somebody who wants to become a forensic pathologist, and hopefully this book will encourage her. But at the same time, I think that it's just the sense of wanting to solve a big mystery that will encourage our young people, this sort of scent of to follow the scent of justice. And once again, we wish you everything of the best with the launch of this new book, with the work that you do, and safety and prosperity onwards.
0: God bless you and all your viewers. Thank you for having me.
1: Have a while. And I do know that if we want this book to reach the top shelves, we're going to be buying them and making sure it reaches number one on the list. That's it from us this weekend on Book Bites. Assalamu alaikum, and keep warm and keep reading.
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3: Bismillah wa alhamdulillah wa salatu wa salam ala rasulillah. Welcome to the show. This is Call to Guidance. This is our first episode of Call to Guidance after Ramadan, alhamdulillah. We welcome one and all to a beautiful show as we look at da'wah and everything that has to do with da'wah and community development. And today doesn't go any different, as we have a pair of guests who are going to be talking about their works in their respective fields, mashallah, tabarakallah. Later on from half past past 8, we'll be chatting to Maulana Rehan Neo Mabus, a very close friend and a mentor who has started a foundation known as Umma Foundation, inshallah ta'ala, in Pretoria, from my hometown. And right now, as we start, we'll be looking at the 2026 Youth Dawra, which will be led and run by the Dar al-Mushtaba program. And this is under the leadership of Sheikh Muhammad Ijaz Shaban, who's with the Surah, alhamdulillah. Sheikh has been busy with this program of the Youth Dawra, which is a spiritual upliftment project looking at refining the young Muslims, alhamdulillah, inshallah, for the future. And this will be taking place, inshallah ta'ala, in this coming weekend. And it will be at the Masjid al-Ashiqeen in Florida, here in Johannesburg. Ustaz, before we go any far, assalamu alaikum wa rahmatullahi wa barakatuh.
4: Alaykum assalam wa rahmatullahi wa barakatuh. Yunus, kayfa halukum?
3: Hayakum Allah, alhamdulillah, jazakum Allah khair, Ustad. Always a pleasure to sit down and chat with you. And alhamdulillah, today we're actually looking at one of the most important topics, which actually does focus on one of the most important aspects of deen, the ruhaniya and the spirituality of life. But Ustad, before we go into the program itself, inshallah ta'ala, can you please take us and our listeners through the Darul Mushtaba vision? And what led you to establish this specific platform for the youth, inshallah?
4: Alhamdulillah, bismillah ar-Rahman ar-Rahim, alhamdulillah, rabbil alameen, wa salatu wa salam, wa ashrafil mursaleen, sayyidina wa habibana wa shafi'ana, wa maulana Muhammadin sallallahu alayhi wa salam. So first and foremost, Darul Mushtaba is but only the institute of which, you know, we had these initiatives of the youth dawra, which translates as a youth seminar or retreat. However, although, you know, it's something founded by, or not founded, Darul Mushtaba in its essence, alhamdulillah, is founded by myself and a few other people. However, it is not a, the youth dawra is not a concept created by Darul Mushtaba, right? It's actually a concept that, alhamdulillah, our teacher, Habibun bin Hafid, he has generally a dawra sayfiya. He has a dawra sayfiya every year in Darul Mustafa Tarim specifically. And our teacher, Habib Ahmed Al-Kaf, who he actually heads these youth dawras. He heads these youth dawras and he oversees it and he basically plans things and, you know, with a team of people. So the youth dawra in itself, that is basically headed by Habib Ahmed Al-Kaf. And he obviously brought this this idea of having seminars and retreats from Darul Mustafa and Jeddah as well. But just to correct you, yes, Darul Mustafa is an institute, but it has different objectives and different segments and different compartments. And Da'wah is one of them. And from the compartment of Da'wah, we have these youth dawras. And it is headed by Habib Ahmed Al-Kaf. And I myself, I'm this faqir. I'm just serving Habib Ahmed Al-Kaf, you know. And our teachers, Habib Umar bin Hafid. And we're just trying to, you know, for Da'wah purposes. Yeah. And actually, to be frank with you, the youth dawra wasn't something that you could find in Cape Town or South Africa per se. It's actually a very new thing to us. Yeah, in South Africa, the youth dawra, the youth seminar, and how it's specifically structured, you know, structured in a way with intent, with the youth's best interest. And Darul Turath al-Islami was actually the first to, you know, host or have this youth dawra. And they started with five to 10 people. And even until Habib Ahmed, you know, Habib, this is not going to work. It's in the December. The youth's not going to come. And he said, let's just start. This was a couple of years ago. He just said, just start. And alhamdulillah, our annual youth dawra at Darul Turath al-Islami, which is with the Tanweer Institute, both headed by Maulana Muhammad Philander of Cape Town, Qadi Muhammad Philander, and Mufti Abdurrahman Khan, heading the institutes. They now running at about 70 male youth, between 50 and 70 male youth, and they have a female version, which also run about between 50 and 70 youth, and it's only increasing. And alhamdulillah, Sayyid Ahmad, he's the one that heads this, and he's the one that makes sure everything a structure is put in place, the classes, the activities, etc.

And so far, we've had in Cape Town several youth Doras. We had in George, we had in Port Elizabeth. We're going to have one in Durban as well this year. Johannesburg is the first one this week. Saturday, starts from Sunday, Monday, Tuesday, we're in. It's the first one in Joburg. We're doing it. Alhamdulillah, we're trying to go. And in Cape Town, we go from place to place. It's like, for example, this week is holiday. We're having one in Johannesburg, inshallah, and there's another two. Three happening in Cape Town. One in Plumstead, one in Bulkup, and one in the northern suburbs. So, alhamdulillah, and the objective of this, you know, the youth Dawrah, it's to connect youth. You know, connecting youth to Allah subhanahu wa ta'ala. And Habib Umar bin Hafid, when he was describing what is the objective of the Dawrah Sayfiyah, the summer Dawrah, it is to increase in Imam. And if you look at Surat Al-Kahf, which has many themes, and one of those themes and main themes is, you know, speaking about the youth which hid in the cave. You know, the companions, Ashab Al-Kahf, and they were youth. Allah subhanahu wa ta'ala says in the Quran, إِنَّهُمْ فِتْيَةٌ آمَنَ بِرَبِّهِمْ. They were a youth. They were youth who believed in Allah subhanahu wa ta'ala. And because of that belief, and when we say believe, they ran away from the tyrant. They rejected the tyrant's beliefs. They rejected what he wanted from them because they believed in Allah subhanahu wa ta'ala. They were people of righteousness. They were youth of righteousness. They believed in Allah subhanahu wa ta'ala. And because of the step in trying to maintain the faith, the iman, the belief, and continuously going forth with the righteousness, Allah, fazadahum, huda, Allah then increased them in guidance. And the youth Torah, you know, it's that is the main objective of the youth Torah, of the youth seminar retreat. It is to connect youth to Allah subhanahu wa ta'ala through a very different approach. And we try to have our youth Torah more activity-based, fun-based, something that, because the youth have this notion that when we have an event that's connected to a masjid or a Islamic organization or something just Islamic event, they're like, now we need to listen to classes and a sticker and is this. Then they don't want to come. That's the reality that you're facing, right? So we try to make the youth there are more activity-based, fun activities, soccer, you know, hiking. If they're swimming, ability to swim, we take them swimming. Most of or majority of the time spent in this youth Dawrah, it's fun. It's fun. And in there, we in the youth Dawrah, in the periods that we can find some time to give them a class on the essentials of Islam, etiquettes of a Muslim, connecting them to scholars, you know, reputable scholars, connecting them to gatherings of remembrance of Allah subhanahu wa ta'ala, or in between. But our objective is, you know, to connect them to Allah subhanahu wa ta'ala, obviously, and the Prophet Muhammad sallallahu alayhi wa sallam, but in a very strategic way, you know, in a very strategic way, in a way that we don't chase them away. We actually try to attract them to these seminars or retreats so that next time when they come again, they bring another friend. And the next time they come in, they bring another two friends. And like that, you know, the reformation takes place within them and they become people of calls to Allah subhanahu wa ta'ala. And this, you know, this is the sunnah of the Prophet Muhammad sallallahu alayhi wa sallam, when the youth around him, they were the ones, you know, that was active and they're the ones that helped the Prophet Muhammad sallallahu alayhi wa sallam. They're the ones who carried out certain things. And da'wah progressed with the energy. With the energy, with the power, capability, you know. And Allah subhanahu wa ta'ala utilized the youth amongst the Prophet Muhammad sallallahu alayhi wa sallam to assist the Prophet Muhammad sallallahu alayhi wa sallam in their mission. And this is something that we need to think about and we need to try to give importance to the youth. And if you look at the Quran and the Sunnah of the Prophet Muhammad sallallahu alayhi wa sallam, it speaks about the importance of marhalatu shababiyya, the period of, you know, youthfulness. And we can speak about what is the period of youthfulness, but just being youthful. Allah subhanahu wa ta'ala praises the youth. Why does Allah subhanahu wa ta'ala praise the youth? Because the youth has the power to make change. You know, they have the energy, they have the ambition, they have the drive. They have a power to make change in the world. They have the power to

0: reform certain things if they themselves are reformed. But in today's time, unfortunately, our youth are very much lost. Mm. And they need caravans of hope. They don't need caravans of despair. We need to be caravans of hope for them and not caravans of despair. We need to be people that holds our hand, you know, hold our hands out to them instead of holding a stick out to them. We need to pull them into this mission of reforming ourselves, obviously, and reforming the Ummah of Muhammad sallallahu alayhi wasallam with kindness, you know, with wisdom. We can't just hit him with a stick. We can't just hit him with a tongue. You know, we need to be caravans of hope for them, especially in today's time, with all that is happening, with the rise of atheism, the rise of, homosexuality, the rise of modernity, the rise of all these type liberalism, all these entities that is coming to us from different angles. We need to be more, you know, lenient with our youth. Not lenient to a point where we allow them to perform haram, but to a point where, you know, we invite them to Islam with a smile and not with a frown. We invite them to Islam with a smile and not a frown. And that's how we're going to get our youth. And once we get our youth, once we make change, once we make a change with our youth, if we change a youth, that means a segment within the future is changed. 100%. And the more youth we reform, the more segments that build a bigger picture gets deformed in the future. Now, so that is the whole, a brief understanding of the youth Torah.
1: SubhanAllah. Ustaz, you know, you're touching on very pertinent points and very important aspects that we need to look at, especially dealing with the youth, because we've seen many a times when we try to have a different approach of being harsh, sometimes it does actually push them further away from the deen. And ulama also of the past has spoken very dearly on this topic. And I think it's beautiful that we're going into it, inshallah. I would like to just take a quick break, Ustaz, then after the break, inshallah, we can go into more of the mechanics of the curriculum and how that's going to be helpful to our youth, inshallah, in this upcoming daurah, inshallah ta'ala. So let's take a break and we'll be back, inshallah.
2: 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It's a new era. Salam Media. 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
1: Assalamu alaikum. It's a pleasure to be here. May Allah subhanahu wa ta'ala reward you and bless you. Brothers and sisters, Alhamdulillahi Rabbil Alameen. Wassalatu wassalamu ala nabina Muhammadin wa ala alihi wa sahbihi ajma'in. You know, brothers and sisters, with the ongoing atrocities that we are seeing in Gaza and Palestine, our hearts bleed. We're seeing the atrocities on social media and we feel helpless. It's very hard to see it all the time when we don't know what we can do more than that. But we are trying our best. And one of the things that we are seeing is a phenomena, a change and a shift in the world. I think you'll agree with me. A change and a shift in the world where for the first time in 75 years of the history of Palestine, people around the world, Muslim and non-Muslim, in the billions, are seeing a very different narrative, and the strategy in the future is going to be different. Insha'Allah, a new generation with new justice, insha'Allah ta'ala. Allah subhanahu wa ta'ala is planning everything. At the same time, another new phenomena has showed up. I think you'll agree with me that so many people we've seen on social media are now either converting or reverting to Islam, and they are looking at the Quran. TikTok analytics show that there are over 30 billion views with the hashtag Islam and Quran now. Never seen before. All because they are inspired by the strong faith and the strength of our Ghazan brothers and sisters who are showing what reliance on Allah subhanahu wa ta'ala really means, and they're thinking to themselves, what is it about their faith and this Quran that makes them stand in the face of such atrocities while seeing their children being pulled out of the rubbles right before their eyes dead? What is it we want to know? And you know what, brothers and sisters? The sentiment is changing. For the first time since the beginning of the 21st century, contrasting the anti-sentiment against Islam, we, you and I, have to continue to be steadfast. And we have to attach ourselves to the Quran. The words of Allah never change. And alhamdulillah, they are still with us. Allah talks to us every day. Brothers and sisters, the theme of this event is called the Quran. The Quran. And we don't want to be among those whom Allah subhanahu wa ta'ala talked about in the story of one of the prophets, who was Muhammad sallallahu alaihi wasallam, and the other prophets, when they said about, when it talks about the day of judgment. And the prophets will stand up and Allah subhanahu wa ta'ala says, وَقَالَ الرَّسُولُ يَا رَبِّ إِنَّ قَوْمِ اتَّخَذُوا هَذَا الْقُرْآنَ مَهْجُورًا. The messenger will say on the day of judgment, O my Lord, my people, these ones, they abandoned the Qur'an and didn't live with it in their life. He'll complain. We don't want to be among them. We have to be proud with the Qur'an. And today, insha'Allah, I want to present a very short talk about a specific verse in the Qur'an which talks about three levels of believers. Three levels of believers. Let us look at those verses, insha'Allah. In Surah 35, verse 32, Allah subhanahu wa ta'ala says, A'udhu billahi minash shaitanir rajim, bismillahir rahmanir rahim.

Allah says, then we bequeathed, meaning we gave over like an inheritance, the book, the Quran, to those of our servants that we chose. Now, some of them wrong themselves, and some follow the medium course, and some by Allah's leave compete with each other in acts of goodness. That is the great bounty. They shall enter the everlasting gardens, shall be adorned with bracelets of gold and with pearls, and their apparel therein shall be silk. They will say, all praise be to Allah who has taken away all our sorrows from us. Surely our Lord is most forgiving, most appreciative. Let's analyze these verses. It starts with Allah saying, and so we bequeathed the Quran to those whom we chose. Who does Allah subhanahu wa ta'ala choose to hold the Quran? Every Muslim. The Muslims are the inheritors of the Quran. Who are the Muslims? They are two types. They are the ones who were born into a Muslim family, and as they grew up, they maintained being Muslims and they kept it going. They are the first inheritors of the Quran, and the second inheritors of the Quran are the ones who were not born into a Muslim family and they were non-Muslim. Then they studied the Quran and they believed in the Quran and said the Shahada and died upon it. These are the two people Allah subhanahu wa ta'ala is talking about who inherit the book of Allah subhanahu wa ta'ala. So rejoice, brothers and sisters, that you are all heirs of the Quran whom Allah chose. You might be thinking, how does Allah choose me? Do I have no choice? Yes, you do. The hidayah of Allah, the way Allah subhanahu wa ta'ala guides you, is coupled with you wanting it. It's like a person who is lost and trying to find their way in a land which they've never been in. So they find someone who is a local and they give them a map. If you follow this map, you will reach the destination. If you don't follow this map, you will be gone astray. But if you do follow the map and you reach the destination, then we say, who is the one that helped you be guided? The person who gave you the map. Who is the one that reciprocated and responded to it? You. So that means you chose the map and the map chose you. Allah subhanahu wa ta'ala gave you the guidance, you reciprocated, therefore through Allah's guidance, you have been chosen. Brothers and sisters, being the heirs of the Quran, however, there are three types of these believers. The first type of the believers, level number one, those who are unjust to themselves. The level two, those who choose the medium course. And number three, those who excel and race towards goodness. These are the two levels of believers, no fourth. All of them are inheritors of the Quran, and all of them are promised paradise, insha'Allah. And all of them will finally say, Alhamdulillah, who has given us this and taken away our sorrows. And Allah says, finally, your Lord is forgiving, most appreciative. Forgiving means Allah will not look at the tiny little details of your sins. He'll forgive your sins without you even asking. Allah is not like a person who looks at every single mistake that their employee does, for example, or their child does, or their student does, or whoever, and then punishes them for every little thing. No, Allah subhanahu wa ta'ala forgives, and He looks past a lot of our sins, and He is appreciative, meaning that for the little work that you and I do, Allah subhanahu wa ta'ala gives you tremendous rewards in the thousands and multiples over each other. Brothers and sisters, let's look at the three levels. Level number one, those who wrong themselves, those who are unjust to themselves. And this is the majority of Muslims in the world.

Who are they? The ones who wrong themselves or the ones who are unjust to themselves? They are Muslims who sincerely believe in Allah and the Quran and His Messenger. If you ask them, they say, I believe in Allah and everything Allah brought in the Quran. I believe in Muhammad sallallahu alayhi wa sallam, everything he said. Ashhadu an la ilaha illallah wa ashhadu anna Muhammadan Rasulullah. However, they wrong themselves. They live a life filled with sins. They live a life with major sins, on and off. They repent sometimes, but they procrastinate a lot. They don't fulfill all their obligations, all the fard. They pray on and they pray off. When they fast Ramadan, they do it kind of with annoyance, for example. And sometimes they might miss a day or two. They are people who have neglected the obligations, done a few major sins, and they live a life of sin. Allah subhanahu wa ta'ala says they are unjust to themselves. But they believe, but sinful. Culprits, but not rebellious. Weak of faith, but not hypocritical and unbelieving in their hearts. These people are called ظالمون لأنفسهم, those who are wronging themselves. Subhanallah, how beautiful Allah subhanahu wa ta'ala states it. Allah is not the one who wrongs us. وَمَا ظَلَمْنَاهُمْ وَلَكِنْ كَانُوا أَنفُسَهُمْ يَظْلِمُونَ. Allah says, we are not the ones who wrong them, but they are the ones who wrong themselves. We choose to wrong ourselves. Why should we wrong ourselves? Why should we hurt ourselves? Allah subhanahu wa ta'ala doesn't want that. But He doesn't make a person become religious. It is good to say, oh Allah, ihdini, oh Allah, give me guidance. It's good to ask someone who is going to Umrah, say, make dua for me, for Allah to guide me. It's good. We always ask Allah's guidance. But if you think that guidance comes without your efforts, just by dua, then the shaitan has played and manipulated your mind. Dua with your work. Allah doesn't change you. You have to change yourself. This first group, brothers and sisters, they are, what is their fate? Their fate is that if they die like that, they will be judged. And on the day of judgment, their judgment will be back and forth, meaning that they will argue about their sins. There'll be a discussion. Why did you do this? What explanation have you got? And this person who has wronged themselves will say, but my Lord, you know, so-and-so, it was their fault. It was my parents. It was my friends. It was my shaitan. It was my... They keep going back and forth. And some of them deny. These people are Muslims, but they'll be scared on that day. So there'll be a bit of a discussion happening. Also, their fate will be the following. They will be detained throughout the day of judgment. Allahu A'lam how long that will be. But after a long time, they will either suffer some punishment on the day of judgment, or they'll just be waiting and don't know their fate. And some of them will go to hellfire for a little bit, but eventually saved. And some of them won't go to hellfire at all and eventually saved. And some of them will be waiting, not knowing what their fate is. But then finally, Allah's mercy reaches them and they enter paradise. Aisha radiallahu anha, when she heard the Prophet sallallahu alayhi wa sallam say, Man husiba udhib, whoever on the day of judgment is judged is most likely going to be punished. She said, Ya Rasulullah, what about the verse in the Quran which says, فَأَمَّا مَنْ أُوتِيَ كِتَابَهُ بِيَمِينِهِ فَسَوْفَ يُحَاسَبُ حِسَابًا يَسِيرًا. What does it mean, Ya Rasulullah? And she said to him, Fidaka Ya Rasulullah. I would ransom myself for you, O Messenger of Allah. This is his wife saying that to him. And out of respect for Rasulullah, what about the verse that says, and those who receive their book in their right will be judged an easy and light judgment. He said, Ya Aisha, those are the people whom Allah subhanahu wa ta'ala will just show their sins in front of them, but no discussion back and forth will happen. As for those where a discussion back and forth will happen, most of them

0: Among them are Muslims, and sincere, but they wrong themselves. These types of people, brothers and sisters, I want to advise. There are people among us who look at themselves as religious. They're the best because they go to the masjid, they pray their prayers, they join charity organizations, they work in amazing events, they give da'wah, they wear hijab, they've got beards, mashallah, they dress in a certain way. There are people who are like that. And it's amazing. But unfortunately, some of us, the shaitan gets to us and makes us think that we are superior and better than everyone else because we've prayed a little bit more than them, for example. No. A true believer who is practicing never praises himself or herself and never thinks they are more pious than others, no matter what they see in other people. Allah says, فَلَا تُزَكُّ أَنفُسَكُمْ هُوَ أَعْلَمُ بِمَنْ
1: He is the one who knows truly.
0: Never praise yourselves in piety. They have a duty. Never look at people who are sinners as inferior, but look at them as people whom Allah subhanahu wa ta'ala maybe has put in your lives to help them, teach them, guide them, and treat them with goodness. We do not put down people. We don't ridicule people for their shortcomings in Islam. That's for Allah subhanahu wa ta'ala to deal with, not you and me. I see some practicing Muslims on the outside, among my friends and among the people that I know, sometimes fall into this problem. Instead of bringing people closer, they make them hate Islam. They make them run away from Islam because they're quick to play a kind of judge. And some of them, walayadu billah, may even fall into the problem of shirk. I'll give you an example. The hadith is in Sahih Muslim. Rasul sallallahu alayhi wa sallam said that there were these two men. One of them was on the outside more religious than the other one, so he kept on giving him advice. And his friend would not listen. In the end, the first friend was harsh to him, and then he said to him, Wallahi, Allah will never forgive you. You don't deserve it. Look at you. You don't deserve Allah's forgiveness the way you're going. 5 years I've been telling you, 6 years or whatever it was. Rasul sallallahu alayhi wa sallam says, Allah will raise him on the day of judgment and he will say, Aina hadha alladhi yata'alla alayhi? Where is this person who is making himself a judger on my behalf? Man qala laka anni la aghfiru lah? Who told you that I will not forgive him? I have forgiven his friend and take his other one to the fire. Why? Because the one who made the judgment played God. We have to be very careful of that, brothers and sisters. So Rasul sallallahu alayhi wa sallam said, Bashiru wa la tunaffiru, yassiru wa la tu'assiru. A believer gives good news and brings positivity and glad tidings to people. Even if they speak about something negative, they bring it in a positive way. Yassiru wa la tu'assiru. Make things easy, don't make them difficult. Rasul sallallahu alayhi wa sallam told us, command good and prohibit evil. Command good with goodness and wisdom. Prohibit evil without the evil. Otherwise, avoid it if you know it's going to get worse. Our character is the best da'wah for most people. And people love to see a person walk the talk. Next, my dear brothers and sisters, is the level of the medium course. Allah says, وَمِنْهُمْ مُقْتَصِدْ. Some of these who inherit the Qur'an among the Muslims are on the middle ground in their life. Who are they? They are the Muslims who do all the minimum Islamic obligations, all the fard, the 5 daily prayers, fasting Ramadan, their hajj, their zakat, they never miss it, and they don't do major sins. And if they do a major sin, they repent somewhat quickly and sometimes procrastinate. But at the same time, they neglect or they take the minor sins for granted. They say, they're just minor sins, it doesn't matter. And you'll find them, they will do the makruh things, the disliked things. They'll say, it's just disliked, who cares? It's just a sunnah. These people are the middle ground. They do fear Allah, they do the obligation, but they do the minimum, and they never go below the obligation. Sometimes they do nafil, sometimes they do sunnahs, sometimes they read the Quran, and sometimes they don't. And they've got long, sometimes they have long, you know, weeks on a high, and some weeks on a low, some weeks they free themselves.

themselves and do sins, and sometimes they get stronger. Sometimes they're only very strong in Ramadan, and after Ramadan they go back to the bare minimum. Sometimes these are types of people the shaitan says to them, you did amazing in Ramadan and you've got all these good deeds, you can let your hair down for a couple of days on Eid and do a couple of sins. Man, they're not going to affect you because you've got big bags of good rewards. They're just going to be a drop in the ocean for you. And so they find excuses for themselves. These types of people are the middle ground. The first ones I mentioned are the majority. The fate. What is the fate of the middle ground people? They are the ones who on a day of judgment will have a light accountability. Because they repented from their major sins, they still did their obligations, they didn't fall beyond their obligations, and they didn't do major sins. The light hisab mean that Allah subhanahu wa ta'ala will show them their sins and there will not be a discussion between them. And Allah looks at their good deeds as a whole and He looks at their bad deeds as a whole. Meaning He won't look at every single good deed and reward you for every single good deed, and won't look at every single sin and reward you for every single sin, but as a whole. It's like when you go to the market and you want to buy tomatoes and you say, how much for the whole box? Instead of every tomato. An example. Bad example, but it's an example. So that's the middle ground. And now we come to the last one. The ones who excel. The ones who excel are the ones whom Allah subhanahu wa ta'ala loves the most. And they're the ones we need to reach. And they're the minority. Allah says, وَمِنْهُمْ سَابِقٌ بِالْخَيْرَاتِ. And some of them who inherit the Quran, they race each other for goodness. They race each other. They are fast. They compete for their hereafter. They see a good deed, you find them racing. They won't let him or her do it. They want to do it. They want to help. They want to donate. They want to be there before them. They want to go for the cause. They want to advise, but advise, of course, with goodness. They're the ones who want to pray. They want to be in the first row. They want to be to compete. And Allah subhanahu wa ta'ala says, وَفِي ذَٰلِكَ فَلْيَتَنَافَسِ الْمُتَنَافِسُونَ. It is in this that those who want to compete should be competing. For Jannah. These are the people who love each other for the sake of Allah. These are the people who never abandon or hate each other for the sake of Allah. These are meaning that for worldly reasons, they don't abandon each other. It's very hard to get them upset. And if they do get upset, they'll get upset from one angle, but they'll still love you from another. Ya akhi, my brothers and sisters, these types of people that we are talking about, they are unique. And there's not many of them. Wallahi, you see them sometimes. And if Allah subhanahu wa ta'ala blesses you with these types of believers, say Alhamdulillah night and day. Let's describe them very quickly. They have a different heart. They truly find love in worship. When they worship and when they pray, they love it. They like to stay longer. After their salat, they love to do their sunnahs. If they're too busy, they'll do it later. They sit after salat a little bit because they want the angels to make dua for them. They turn and they are ready to help and never make other people feel uncomfortable or feel that they're not wanted. The moment you sit with them, you feel like you are the most important person in the world because they are humble and they live below their reality. They're not people of ego trying to show something that they're not. They are humble because they know the Prophet ﷺ said, "Man tawada'a lillahi rafa'a." Whoever humbles themselves for the sake of Allah, Allah will lift them. They are the believers who what? They are the believers who on the day of judgment will be in the front row near to Allah, and Allah subhanahu wa ta'ala will reward them for their forefrontedness in this world by being forefront in the hereafter. Rasul ﷺ said this in the hadith, which is in Ibn Majah and Sunan Ahmad, about these three levels of believers and how they'll be treated. A true believer is always repentant. As soon as they do a sin, they don't wait till the next day. They don't procrastinate. He is frequent in dhikr, this true believer. What does dhikr mean? Meaning they remember Allah not only in here, but on their tongues and in their actions. Before sunrise and after sunset, he repeats the words, Subhanallah wa bihamdihi, Subhanallah al-Azim, 100 times, because he read about the Prophet ﷺ who said, who would like to make
dhikr 1,000 times by saying these at sunrise and sunset 100 times. Allah will count it for you 1,000. True believers.

0: They make 500 tasbih, takbir, and tahleel. 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How? 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After the salat, they say Subhanallah 33 times, Alhamdulillah 33 times, Allahu Akbar 33 times, and finish it with La ilaha illallah. 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They make 500 words of dhikr every day. These people, brothers and sisters, they are strange and different to the common person. When someone interacts with this believer, that person always receives benefit. Whenever you meet them, you either walk away with new knowledge, with a new character, with a new feeling that is good, or you learn something from them. You always benefit from them in some way or another. The Prophet sallallahu alaihi wasallam said, "Do you know who the true mu'min is?" They said, "Allahu wa rasuluhu." No. He said, "The true mu'min man amina an-nasu min lisanihi wa yadihi." A true believer, al-mu'minu man aminahu an-nasu ala amwalihim wa anfusihim. A true mu'min is the one that when people are around him or her, they feel that their property, their blood and their honor is safe. You don't get afraid of him. You feel that you can trust him. That's what a believer makes you feel. A Muslim or a believer covers the faults of his brother or sister. They don't go out of their way to expose their faults. They don't like gossiping or talking about them, even if it's true. And if there is anything that they need to talk to them about, they think over and over again with sensitivity. What is the best way that I can help this brother and sister from their erring? Should I do it in public on social media? Should I cancel them? Should I get up and make myself be known? Because you know, in Arabic, we have this statement the scholars used to say, "Khalif tu'araf." If you want to be known, just oppose someone famous. No, a believer does not want fame. A believer does not want attention. And to correct his brother or sister, they will find the way that best helps them. Listen to Abu Bakr radiallahu anhu and Rabi'ah radiallahu anhuma. Rabi'ah and Abu Bakr radiallahu anhu, Rasul sallallahu alayhi wa sallam gave them each a gift, a little land. And in the middle there was a palm tree. And the palm tree was in the way. And then Abu Bakr radiallahu anhu and Rabi'ah, they kind of disputed in a friendly way that the palm tree belongs to my land. And Abu Bakr radiallahu anhu said, "The palm tree belongs to my land. The Prophet sallallahu alayhi wa sallam gave it to me." Suddenly Abu Bakr radiallahu anhu said a word. Rabi'ah says, "It hurt me a little bit." So then he realized, and Abu Bakr radiallahu anhu said, "Please say it back to me. Please say it back to me." He said, "No, wallahi, I will not say it back to you." So Abu Bakr radiallahu anhu said, "I'm going to complain to the Prophet sallallahu alayhi wa sallam about you." So he went over there, and some of the people who had converted to Islam knew. They said, "How can he complain when he's the one who hurt you with the word?" He said, "Don't you dare talk about Abu Bakr radiallahu anhu. He is the friend of the Prophet sallallahu alayhi wa sallam. And if he's angry with me, the Rasul sallallahu alayhi wa sallam may be angry with me, and Allah will be angry with me. Get away." So he followed him to the Prophet sallallahu alayhi wa sallam, and the Prophet sallallahu alayhi wa sallam said, "Is it true, Ya Rabi'ah, what Abu Bakr is saying?" He said, "Yes, Ya Rasulullah." He said this to me, and I wouldn't reply it back to him. He said, "Good, don't say it, but instead say, Ghafar Allahu laka ya Abu Bakr. Ghafar Allahu laka ya Abu Bakr. May Allah forgive you, Ya Abu Bakr. May Allah forgive you, Abu Bakr." Abu Bakr radiallahu anhu then got up and walked away while he was crying and weeping. "Allah forgive me." This is how the brotherhood and sisterhood is, brothers and sisters. We want the best for each other, and we'll give up what we need for our brothers and sisters, their reputation, their property, their wealth, their dignity, everything. And lastly, brothers and sisters, there's so much to say about what a believer is, but very importantly, we monitor our tongue, our ears, our hearts, and our eyes. A true believer keeps them all protected and repents when they do the wrong. Brothers and sisters, finally, a true believer is someone whose family, his wife, his husband, his children, his parents, they all testify to their goodness. A believing husband treats his wife with goodness and respect and values her. He sees her as a gem. Especially in public, he never puts her down. And if he ever advises her, it's in private. He makes her feel that she is secure and loved. He doesn't ridicule her with words. He doesn't ridicule his children with words so that they're afraid of their father every time he enters. A true believing woman is the one who makes her husband feel that truly he is an amazing man who provides his family, even if she sees some faults in him. And every now and then she tells him what she appreciates about him. Sisters, wallahi, if you want to help your husband to be feel amazing and to be more energetic and better in his life, your words will make a huge difference to his heart. Tell him what you appreciate about him. Brothers, you want your wife to love you and to treat you the way you would love, then you treat her in the way that she wants to feel secure and loved. That's how the Prophet ﷺ was. She said, Aisha radiallahu anha, he used to help us at home. He used to speak to us beautiful words, and whenever he entered the home, he was delightful and cheerful. Even though people wanted to assassinate him and all the problems outside, Rasulullah ﷺ entered his house, bassam and cheerful. And when the children see you, they imitate you, because our children don't often obey us, but they always imitate us. They'll say, how is mum and dad treating each other? This is the way I should be. That's how believers should be. So if the child sees his father ridiculing and abusing his mother, he'll grow up to abuse his wife. If a daughter sees her mother abusing her husband, she'll say, this is the way I'm going to treat my husband, because that's how my parents were. Yes, we are role models, and Allah will ask us about that. On this note, brothers and sisters, I'm about to walk off the stage, but on this note, speaking about marriage and speaking about relationships and building our families, subhanAllah, so many youngsters, they approach me and ask me questions about how do I prepare for marriage? How do I find a spouse? What are the red flags? What does Islam say? How do I go about it? How do I ask for a sister for marriage? And sisters say, how do I approach a brother? What do I do? What do I expect? I see a lot of divorces happening. How can I avoid it? Please help us. For many years, I'm a marriage celebrant actually in Australia, and I help these people as much as I can. SubhanAllah, we've learned so many things along the way. So inshaAllah ta'ala, for the first time, just like Mufti Menk and the others inshaAllah, I'm also holding a pre-marriage course once off inshaAllah ta'ala. For those of you who are interested, just go on the Instagram stories inshaAllah ta'ala. You can also sign up there inshaAllah ta'ala. Brothers and sisters, as Allah is my witness, I love to help my brothers and sisters as much as I can. And I ask Allah subhanahu wa ta'ala to bless you and to make you benefit for others. For the best, Rasulullah said, the best of people is the one most beneficial to others. Finally, may Allah subhanahu wa ta'ala bless our brothers and sisters in Palestine. May Allah subhanahu wa ta'ala have mercy on their martyrs and make their children awaiting for them at the doors of paradise and in the fountain, at the fountain of Rasulullah sallallahu alaihi wasallam. Oh Allah, change their fear into security and change their hardship into ease. Oh Allah, return the Muslims back to your deen. Oh Allah, unite the world to justice and assist us, help us, forgive us for our shortcomings. Wassalamu alaikum wa rahmatullah.
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2: بسم الله والحمد لله والصلاة والسلام على رسول الله وعلى آله وصحبه أجمعين. The matric results are out. I'm sure you heard that. Many of you know about it. So here in South Africa, you matriculate at the end of your secondary school and everyone is excited about what they got. Similarly, across the globe, there is another exam known as the Cambridge GCSEs or IGCSEs. Those results also came out 2 days back. And people either passed or failed, or let's see what happened. So from among those who got their results are those who passed with flying colors, and they're excited. Congratulations, Mabruk, Mubarak. May Allah bless you, your loved ones. Make it a means of closeness to Him because your du'as are answered, and make it a means of getting success in this world and resulting in success in the hereafter too. Ameen. Anything short of that, you wasted your time. Because if you concentrated on your studies alone, you don't know the Quran, you haven't read your salah, you have no connection with Allah, trust me, you might die in the next few days, years, whatever it might be, and you would never have benefited from all your A stars and A's and distinctions and whatnot. Subhanallah. So it's something really that people look forward to. Subhanallah Rabbil Alameen. We work hard for it for years on end. We work hard for it, right? And Allah Almighty knows exactly what results we are going to get. Does that mean we shouldn't work hard? It means you work hard based on your capacity and you get your result. Allah knows how hard you were going to work in the first place and how your results were going to be anyway. So those who passed with flying colors, mashallah, I received so many messages and I had people who were awake up to midnight just because I think the results were released at midnight, if I'm not mistaken. And by Fajr, schools were already announcing their results and there were forwarded messages all over and whatnot. Subhanallah, people were excited, jumping on their beds. I hope you didn't miss Fajr as a result of staying up so long. Nonetheless, let me draw your attention to another category of people, those who failed. Those who failed fall into two categories. Those who tried as hard as they could and still failed, I say to you, congratulations, Mabruk, Mubarak, you tried hard. Unfortunately, you failed. Inshallah, you can go again. You can try even harder. Perhaps you can use new methods. Maybe that's not the field Allah's chosen for you. Perhaps you might want to attempt it once or twice more, and after that you might want to choose something. You might be a wealthier, richer, more successful businessman than in this worldly life than those who got distinctions today. But that's up to Allah. It's up to Allah. For as long as you have closeness to Allah, you tried your best, congrats. But from among those who failed are those who didn't try at all. They wasted their time, they lazed around, they smoked, they were on weed, they did whatever else they wanted to. They had bad company, they stayed up all night, they disturbed other people, they disturbed themselves, they didn't know anything. And you know what? They failed today. I want to say to you, it's not too late to change your life. Because if you don't, this is a wake-up call. There is a greater examination to come. And that one, you are not allowed to fail. May Allah subhanahu wa ta'ala grant us the success of the Day of Judgment. Then from amongst those who passed are those who passed better than they thought they would. Am I right or wrong? There are those who were not so intelligent. They worked hard, or maybe they didn't work so hard, but when the results came out, they said, wow, I got all A's. I wasn't expecting that. I say to you, that's Allah's blessing and favor upon you for you to get closer to Allah. Because Allah Almighty wants to show you that at times He will give you something which you yourself believe you did not deserve. You didn't deserve it. When we get to the Day of Qiyamah, there will be groups of people who will be granted paradise and they will be thinking, whoa, what did we do to deserve this? Allah says, my mercy, a few of your deeds, we love them so much. Here's the favor of us. In fact, all of us are in the mercy of Allah on that day. And then from amongst those who failed are those who didn't do as bad as they thought they would. Did you ever think of that category? There are people who failed now and they say, yes, Why do they say yes? Because I was expecting to fail with some terrible results, but I just scraped it, in the sense that I just failed by a few points and that's it. They are excited. You know why? They worked hard. They tried hard. They thought they were going to knock so badly that it was going to be the worst embarrassment, but they didn't do as bad. Don't they feel so good about themselves? Do you understand what I'm saying? Someone who through the exams of the year only got 20%, 30%. Now suddenly come examinations, they got 49, 49. Come on, you failed by 1%, but you're so excited you can have a party, but a halal party, by the way. And you can say, subhanallah, you know what? I did so well, inshallah. For you, I can tell you, you can go again. You can work hard once more. Try again. You can write the exam. Repeat it. No problem. Allah will grant you success. But bear in mind that that excitement is such that Allah Almighty wants you to know that you will always have another chance for as long as you're alive. You messed up, you committed a sin, you did something bad in the eyes of Allah. It's never too late. For as long as you're breathing, your heart is pumping, you have life, your soul is there, you're okay by the will of Allah. Why are you okay? Because there is room to repent. But if you don't repent in that time, then you've lost. You see? So this is why we say the categories of people who passed and failed, not just one, these passed and these failed. Some failed, but they're excited that they failed in not such a bad way. And then there are those who failed so badly, worse than they had expected. I say to you, don't lose hope. The same thing can be repeated. May Allah subhanahu wa ta'ala grant you ease. So before I continue to draw the comparison that I've chosen to draw today, I want to concentrate on one specific category of those who passed. Those who passed who did not do as well as they thought they would. You were first in the top of your class all the time. You always had A's. You were expecting to get 10 A's and you ended up getting 10 B's or 7 B's and a C. Subhanallah. I want to tell you, don't worry. For as long as you worked hard, you tried your best, you enjoyed your time at school, Alhamdulillah, thank Allah. I always tell my own children, go to school, enjoy yourself, have good friends, make sure you do good things, work as hard as you can. I don't expect you to come out first. I just expect you to do as best as you could have. The best you could have done. And that's it. You come back home, you say, Dad, you know what? I just got 70 for maths. I'll say, well done. Did you enjoy the subject? Was it nice? Did you make some good friends? Did you enjoy the company? How did you develop yourself? Alhamdulillah, those are more important things than one mark or two marks. Don't stress. Don't stress. Don't ever be depressed by the fact that you got 2 points less of an A. I know people who've got 1 point less than an A and they are so depressed because of that one mark. Come on, come on. You did so well. Think about those who lost their parents through the year and had to go into those exams without parents, without siblings, with people whom they've lost, people who had armed robberies at home, people who were shot at and have limbs that are perhaps not there anymore, and they had to go into the exams. Think about those. Think about the people who didn't even make it to those exams. Think about others who've already passed on and something happened and their parents couldn't afford the fee or whatever it may have been. Wallahi, there are people in worse off scenarios than you. Do not be depressed and despondent. Thank Allah, you're okay. Allah has you exactly where He wants you. The only question you need to ask yourself, did I work hard? If the answer is yes, then don't blame yourself. If the answer is no, you share a portion of the blame, you do. But not in order to become depressed, in order to learn a lesson that I need to work harder next time and take things seriously. Nonetheless, you'll be choosing your subjects and you'll be choosing what to do now at the university. You might have made it to some universities, those who have offer letters in some instances, and you might not have made it for whatever you wanted to do in the future. Not a big deal. Not a big deal. May Allah Almighty guide us to the best. May Allah Almighty sustain us and help us to do what we enjoy in a way that pleases Him. And at the same time, as you develop, have an intention. Not just, I'm going to make money, I'm going to become this, I'm going to become that. I would like Jannatul Firdaus. And that's the comparison I want to draw today. Just like the people were awake all night, there will be people worried in order to see their result on the Day of Judgment. In fact, everyone will be worried. Kullun yaqulu nafsi nafsi. If the prophets of Allah, besides Muhammad sallallahu alayhi wa sallam, who will be worried about ummati, the entire ummah and all his followers,

followers, the rest of them will be saying, oh Allah, I'm worried about myself. Imagine you and I. يَوْمَ يَفِرُّ الْمَرْءُ مِنْ أَخِيهِ وَأُمِّهِ وَأَبِيهِ وَصَاحِبَتِهِ وَبَنِيهِ. Allah says on that day, everyone will run away from everyone who were beloved to them on earth. يَوْمَ يَفِرُّ الْمَرْءُ مِنْ أَخِيهِ. A man will run away from his own brother, his father, his mother, his spouse, his children. A man will run away from all of them. Why? I'm worried about myself. It's just me, myself, and I on that day. Allah subhanahu wa ta'ala says, on that day, يَوْمَ لَا

On that day when the wealth and children will not avail anyone, the only person who will succeed is the one with a heart that is content and pure and clean and without disease. Al-Qalb As-Saleem. Today we have a heart. Watch yourself. Prepare for that exam which is far more important than your GCSEs or your matric or whatever other exams it may be. The bar exams, whatever it may be. What is more important than that is that of the day of judgment, and it's got to do with your heart. You have a clean heart, free from association of partnership with Allah to begin with, and free from the diseases of that particular heart. Learn about the diseases of the heart and their cure. In the worst case scenario, go Google it and check it out. Diseases of the heart and their cure. You will find it's only Muslims who talk about those diseases. The jealousy, the envy, the hatred, the whatever, the deception. All these qualities of the heart that sometimes translate into actions and words and so on. Today on social media, many of us are guilty of backbiting and slandering and thinking it's okay. You want to mock and scoff at others. Scholars are doing it, let alone I've seen scholars in groups where there are ulama. And they actually make a mockery of themselves. They want to justify the backbiting and the slander by virtue of them being scholars in a group. And they think it's okay. It's okay. I'm doing a good deed. That deed might just be the tipping deed that might mess up your scales on the day of judgment. And you will stand at the mercy of the person whom you've wronged. So be careful. And imagine if the scholars are embroiled and involved in all of that. Then what about the layman? Be careful. We are excited about matric. Didn't I say moments ago, I know of someone in particular who's so stressed and depressed because of one mark that they have actually lost now in these exams, the results of which just came out in the night. And you know what? Imagine if we lost Jannah by one mark. Allahu Akbar. It's not worth our while to slander and gossip and deceive and to backbite about others when Allah says, don't backbite your brother. It's worse than eating his flesh. Allahu Akbar. Prepare for that day. The excitement might be much when it comes to worldly exams, but the greatest of excitement will be when you pass the exams of the day of judgment. Wallahi, my brothers, my sisters, cleanse your heart. We are supposed to look at goodness. We are supposed to try and think good of others when we want to resolve matters and problems or correct someone. There is a specific way of doing it in Islam whereby the dignity of the individual remains intact. We don't make a mockery of them, and we try to understand them. We try to engage them. We try to perhaps in a broad common way teach people and so on. But no, whether I understood it or not, it's my way or highway. You know, in Islam, we have so many opinions. We have Shafi'i, Hanafi, Maliki, Salafi. We have Hanbali and so on. We have so many. We have people who might not even be among those. We consider the four schools of thought the most important. But there's not only four schools. There are other schools. When you want to correct people who belong to a school, perhaps, that you feel may not be on the straight and narrow, there is a way of doing it. When Allah tells you to speak to the kuffar with wisdom, how do you think He tells you to speak to the rest of those who say La ilaha illallah Muhammadur Rasulullah sallallahu alaihi wasallam? Ud'u ila sabili rabbika bil hikmati wal maw'izati al hasana.

call towards the path of Allah with wisdom. That's what Allah says. And speak to them in a beautiful way, in a sweet way, in a beautiful way, in a nice way. Al-hasana, something which is good, in a good way, appropriate way. Allah subhanahu wa ta'ala warns us about this.

Jadilhum billati hiya ahsan. Why? Because Allah knows who is misguided and who is guided. Be careful how you talk to people. Allah knows who is misguided and who is guided. Sometimes you have a person who is saying something and in the eyes of Allah, they are wrong, thinking they are correcting someone else who is right, but this person thinks they are wrong. How many times does that happen? You find Christians trying to call us to worship Jesus in a passionate way. In our eyes, they are wrong, right? In their eyes, they are right. What do you do? Well, you have to be respectful and you have to understand, I'm going to tell him, my brother, I worship the Lord of the worlds. So they'll tell you, well, my singular, personal, private savior is Jesus Christ. So we will say to them, my single, personal, private savior is the Lord of Jesus Christ and the creator and the one who made him directly. Look at how many of the churches have pastors and bishops and archbishops and so many others who themselves are so sinful, engaged in that which is far away from the deen of Allah and even from their own teachings, and they have followers in their thousands, sometimes in their millions, who only find out later that, gosh, I was confessing all my sins to a criminal. Allah says, don't do that. No imam, no sheikh, no alim, no mufti, no scholar is there a confession to. The confession is to the Lord of the worlds, and that's it. You cry regarding your sin to Allah. The minute you say, oh Allah, I regret, forgive me, what I did was wrong, major sin, Allah says, you are forgiven, oh my slave, I love you, you have another chance, go for it. Allahu Akbar. That's the beauty of Islam, the direct connection. The imam is only a means of showing you the way, that's it. But in no ways does it make him better than you. I am standing here, I can never say I'm better than any one of those whom I'm speaking to. If anything, I need what I'm saying more than everyone else, because Allah is going to ask me. You stood up, you lectured them, what about you? That's in the Quran. Allah Almighty says it quite clearly, and it's very scary. أَتَأْمُرُونَ النَّاسَ بِالْبِرِّ وَتَنْسَوْنَ أَنفُسَكُمْ وَأَنْتُمْ تَتْلُونَ الْكِتَابَ أَفَلَا تَعْقِلُونَ. Allah addresses those who instruct others to do good. Allah says, you're instructing them to do good, and you're forgetting yourself, and you are the one who reads revelation. Don't you have the common sense? Don't you have the brains? Don't you have the understanding? Allah asks. Wallahi, it's amazing. So this is why we say preparation for the day of judgment by seeking forgiveness of Allah directly, Allah alone. Allah is the one whom we worship. You don't come through me or through someone else. Yes, if you are rightly guided by someone, thank Allah. If I ever call towards myself, throw me out of this masjid. If I ever call towards worshiping me or acknowledging me, or I magnetize you towards me as a person, I am wrong. Totally wrong, and not just me, everyone else. The winner is the one who calls towards Allah and his Rasul sallallahu alayhi wa sallam, and the love of the Sahaba radiallahu anhum, and the love of the Ummah of Nabi Muhammad sallallahu alayhi wa sallam. That's the winner, that's the scholar, not the one who preaches hate and hatred and diverts you away from this one and that one, and he's the only one, and that's the only person, and his people are the only people. No. We are all people of Allah and his Rasul sallallahu alaihi wasallam. Someone who says ashhadu an la ilaha illallah wa ashhadu anna muhammadar rasulullah has entered a door known as the ummah. He's my brother, she's my sister. The rest of it, within that door, we might have differences. Let's talk about those differences. But they've entered the door. I can't kick them out of the door at my woman fancy. Some people don't even talk to you. They don't even know you. But they takfir you from, takfir meaning they call you a kafir. They say you're out of the fold and so on. From far, from another continent altogether. They haven't even breathed the same air that you breathe. And that's it. They're just sitting on the net, on their phones in the middle of the night. Kafir, fasiq, munafiq, fajir. They're trying to take as many people as they can out of the fold. And here is Allah bringing as many people as he wants into the fold. Look at the irony. My brothers and sisters, one of the reasons why I love this masjid in Bosmont is we come here, we feel the brotherhood, we feel the connection, we feel the non-judgmental attitude and behavior of the people here. So congratulations and mabruk to you. There are other masajid we will enter. Wallahi, they make us feel like we don't even belong there. I'm sure you've come across some of those. They make us feel like we're not even Muslim. And those are the people who need help, wallahi. Because we are all part of an ummah. When you go to Makkah, you should feel like your access to the Kaaba is equivalent to everybody else's. I am there as an individual, one of the ummah. What qualifies me to go there? Because I'm an ummah of Nabi Muhammad sallallahu alaihi wasallam. I said the shahada, that's it. I can stand in the first saf. Last week, someone at the Coleraine Road Masjid accepted Islam, and I told him it was Salatul Maghrib. I said, my brother, you qualify to stand wherever you want in the masjid, and the best place to stand is

the first saf. So his first salah he made was right behind the imam. Are you sure? Yes, right here. Wow, there's all these big guns who were born Muslims. It's okay. You are one of us. You can stand. You can be whatever color. You can be wherever. You can be of whatever standing. That's the deen of Allah. That's why there is an ummah. That's the difference between Islam and the others. Wallahi, my brothers and sisters, spread the love, understand people, look at others. Someone's making a mistake, hold their hand, bring them in with love and goodness. That's a leader. That's a person who cares for the ummah. Those are the people whom we need in society today. The enemy is trampling all over us. Look at Palestine and what's going on, and look at how the ummah is so divided, whether or not to abstain from buying products that's going to be harmful because they would support the Israelis and the Zionists. Come on, how can that even be a debate? How? Our brothers are dying one hand, and the other hand people are saying, no, it's okay. How can it be okay? Are you fine? Are you well in your mind and your head? We are an ummah. We are one. We are supposed to do whatever is in my capacity, your capacity, everyone else's capacity, given your status and your ability that Allah gave. You do whatever you can to help them, not to harm them, to help them. So if you're a politician, top notch, and whatever, you have a say, you have some form of ability that others don't, then you do whatever you can. Allah's going to ask you, and Allah's not going to ask me. So I'm not going to be busy saying this guy didn't do, because those who point at others and say this guy didn't do themselves have almost done nothing. You must remember that. If you're busy doing something, you're not going to be worried about what others are doing. If you want to encourage someone, you may do so. Brother, you're the imam of the masjid. Can you get up and conscientize us about the genocide that the Israelis are perpetrating against the Palestinians? By all means, you said it. You encourage someone to say it. They may say it, they may choose a different path, whatever it may be. It doesn't mean they're not concerned, but you did your duty by encouraging them. They might be doing something else that you don't know. Nonetheless, if you do not do anything about something that's going on, be it in your society, your community, or the nation as an ummah, then you have a lot of improvement to make in your iman and your belief in Allah. A lot of improvement. If I have a problem in society, in my masjid here, wallahi, I need to try and help to resolve it. Think hard whenever there's a problem, and I don't know of anything in particular, but I'm saying every masjid, every community, a few issues here and there, someone is here, someone is there, someone says something. I tell you something very interesting. In your heart and your mind, you need to make dua, number one, that, oh Allah, help resolve the matter. We need to come together as an ummah. We need to come together. It is too expensive to be in fragments. It costs us a lot. We need to be together as best as we can. Oh Allah, help us. And then open your mouth only after you can think of a wise way of resolving the matter. Then it's your duty to try and resolve. We're having a meeting, not to make someone feel small. We're having a meeting to resolve the matter. We're going to talk about it. What is your grievance, my brother, my sister? What's going on? Let's try and see how best we can come. And then we can compromise if it is compromisable. And if not, we have to realize one person may be right, one is wrong. We side with the one who is right, and we tell the one who is wrong respectfully, you know what? We've tried everything. Unfortunately, you are the person who's wrong. Please apologize and please make amends. But inshallah, it won't even get to that. My brothers and sisters, don't be too proud to apologize. Never. In your home also. Don't be too proud to say sorry to your spouse, even your children if need be, or your parents, your siblings, your community members. Don't be too proud to say, I'm sorry. You'll be teaching a lot of people a great lesson. And at the same time, you'll be solving the matter. Brotherhood, I may not want to have a lot to do with you after that, because maybe your ways are very different from mine. We might have two different temperaments, but I don't want to have beef between us. Or I'd rather say, I don't want to have pork between us. May Allah Almighty grant us protection from haram. So here we go, my brothers and sisters. What I did today is mention a few pointers of a very current matter, which is the matter of your results, and connect it with a more important matter of a very higher nature, and that is the results on the Day of Judgment. The fact that we're alive, do your best, because you're either going to come out with flying colors, you thank Allah, and you know you worked hard. And when you work hard, don't allow your good deeds to get messed by arrogance and thinking I'm a holy person. You see, that's a problem. When you go to school, you have some of these really intelligent people, and they know they're intelligent. So what do? They belittle everyone else. No one likes them. So you're going to be the top-notch doctor in the city. No one's going to come to you because, you know what? You're so arrogant. That's why. But if you really want to be a successful doctor, you need to have humbleness, humility. You need to also engage in something that society

0: needs. You know, they call it your social responsibility. You need to be a part of it. Come on, you're part of community. Humble yourself. We know you got the most money. Calm down, be humble. We know you got, subhanAllah, you got top qualifications and so on. Calm down. So if a person thinks he's holy because five salah, I haven't missed tahajjud in 33 years, who are you? Come on. That means all that tahajjud goes somewhere else. Have you ever heard someone say that? I haven't. I just said it thumbs up, but I haven't ever heard someone say, I haven't missed tahajjud in 33 years, who are you, what do you do? Because all that is between them and Allah. But I have heard people bragging about Umrah and Hajj and so on. Please don't brag. It doesn't help you. Leave it between you and Allah. How many Hajj have you done? Alhamdulillah, a few. May Allah accept them from us. You know, we thank Allah. We thank Allah. Because Hajj, even one would give you Jannah. You don't have to go and do them over and over. If you did, it's a bonus. Now, no more. You know, they've got sahuk. They hooked you, right? Allah subhanahu wa ta'ala grant us ease. I'm saying that obviously on a lighter note, but it's true. You can't go anymore, just apply and go how it used to be a long time ago. May Allah Almighty forgive me and all our shortcomings and forgive all of us and really grant us success and give us our books on our right hands on the day of judgment such that we can actually get to Jannah in a way that would really grant us the bliss that is everlasting of the hereafter. Ameen. Aqulu qawli hadha wa sallallahu wa sallama wa baraka ala nabina Muhammad.
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3: Alhamdulillahi rabbil alamin was-salatu was-salamu ala nabina Muhammadin wa ala alihi wa sahbihi ajma'in. Following from the talk by Sheikh Abu Bakr, we'll take off from the verse which he recited. Since the theme is about Qur'an, we have to attach ourselves to the Qur'an, our life support. In the Surah Al-Fatiha, Allah subhanahu wa ta'ala says, to tell us to say, اهدنا الصراط المستقيم. Our Lord, guide us to the straight path. My brothers and sisters, to be guided to the straight path means away from all the problems of the world, everything that affects our heart, everything that affects our mind, all the stresses and the problems that we go through, family problems, work problems, financial problems, mental problems, all sorts of problems come our way. And my brothers and sisters, when Allah subhanahu wa ta'ala says to us, guide us to the straight path, it means we want an escape from everything that deludes us and takes us away from the path. The problem, however, is that the majority of people can easily be led astray by the following ways. Allah says,

0: لكم أفتأتون السحر وأنتم تبصرون.
1: Allah says in Surah Al-Anbiya, the time of people's reckoning, the day of judgment, has drawn very near, and yet they turn aside in heedlessness. They are unaware. Whenever any fresh verse of the Quran, admonition or reminder, comes to them from their Lord, they barely heed it, they barely think about it, and remain immersed in play and games, their hearts being set on other concerns. Their hearts being set on other concerns. The wrongdoers whisper to one another, "This person is no more than a mortal like yourselves. Will you then be enchanted by sorcery while you can see?" This verse in Surah Al-Anbiya is very deep. It's talking to every person, not only at the time of the Prophet ﷺ, but towards all of us till the end of time. There is so much distraction in this world. When one of us goes into problems, for example,

A lot of us resort to more distractions. In fact, some of us, they resort to sinful behavior in the name of distracting our minds so that we can forget. And so we go into more and more problems and more distress and more mental issues. And on top of that, those who want to lead us astray and lead you astray, they whisper among each other. Why would you listen to these people? Or they will whisper to you. They go on the internet, they see your social media, they give you a little message, they DM you, or somebody makes a stupid comment. Look at these people, this Quran. In other words, this is all fairy tales, they say. It's the same word they used to say to each other in those days. أَفَتَأْتُونَ السِّحْرَ وَأَنْتُمْ تُبْصِرُونَ What, you follow fairy tales and magic and sorcery while you can see? Are you silly? Open your eyes. And these same statements happen today. Do not be fooled, brothers and sisters. These people will continue to bombard you and tell you, this is all fairy tales. The Quran is fairy tales. Your religion is fairy tales. Look at you talking about angels and the day of judgment and this hour that's coming which your Lord is telling you. Allah subhanahu wa ta'ala says, yes, yes. All you have to do is read the Quran without any preconceived notion and let it talk to you. When you recite the Quran with an open heart and empty your mind and heart, you will find that the Quran is reading you. And when you find the Quran reading you, brother and sister, that's when you will see that truly Allah is guiding you. The Quran has to read you. If you don't feel it, you're not really with it. And when the Quran reads you, you start to see with real eyes. Allah, for example, says, if you doubt that the day of judgment is going to come, if you doubt that a Lord exists who is Allah who created this universe, if you doubt that the one who is telling you, I will raise you back to life after death, if you doubt that, if the shaitan plays with your mind, if people play with your mind by calling it fairy tales, then remember this. Remember this. Allah replies when you look at the Quran. Allah says, for example, say, go backwards. If you want to know the truth, go backwards. What is backwards? Remember the time that you were born. Can you see people being born all the time? Yes. Because people, they say, how can I see the hereafter? How can you tell me it exists? I don't see it. So you go backwards. Can you see that you were born? The answer is yes. Okay, now ask yourself the question. Allah says, I gave you an intellect. Were you nothing before you were born? The answer is yes. They don't ever get scientifically, you know, technical. I know that in science they'll say, no, you were technically an atom and technically you were some other material. No, no, no. What Allah is telling you is, were you a human being? Were you what you are right now? Because when you die, you turn back into material anyway. But what were you before you were born? Allah says, you were nothing. Nothing to be mentioned. You were not you. How did you become you then? Allah says, for example, in the Quran, هَلْ أَتَى عَلَى الْإِنسَانِ حِينٌ مِّنَ الدَّهْرِ لَمْ يَكُنْ شَيْئًا مَذْكُورًا Has there not come a time on human beings at one time when they were nothing even to be mentioned? Meaning before you were born. Then Allah says, كَمَا بَدَأْ In another ayah, كَمَا بَدَأْنَا Just as we started you in the beginning, كَمَا بَدَأْنَاكُمْ أَوَّلَ مَرَّةٍ Just as we started you in the beginning. In another verse Allah says, كَذَلِكَ نُعِيدُكُمْ Just like that, we repeat the process. Tell me, brothers and sisters, for those who have doubt in the Quran, if you think about it, what's more difficult? For somebody to initiate something originally out of nothing, or for somebody to just copy and repeat, rinse and repeat? Which one's harder? To start something from nothing or to repeat something? Start something from nothing is harder. So when you think about yourself, you were nothing. Allah originated you and started you. Repeating it is very easy. أو كالذي مر على قرية وهي خاوية على عروشها In Surah Yasin.
Or like the story of that man when he passed by a deserted village and everybody had died and the buildings were ruined.

Ramim. He later on asked the question, how can God bring back life from bones while it was already in ruins? And then Allah says, قُلْ يُحْيِيهَا الَّذِي أَنْشَأَهَا أَوَّلَ مَرَّةً. Say, the one who created it in the beginning, أَنْشَأَهَا means he started it, he originated it, he initiated it. He can repeat the process again. And another verse, Allah says, Allah made him die for 100 years and he woke up. He said, how long were you dead for? He said to the angel, a day or part of a day. He says, you were dead for 100 years. Look at your donkey, look at your food, look at yourself. Why am I saying this, brothers and sisters? We need to attach ourselves to the Quran because the Quran is not just fairy tales. It literally talks to you with reasoning. It talks to your reason. You know, the Quran says to reason more than 36 times, to think and ponder more than 40 times, or collectively, more than 100 times it says, think, ponder, reason, reflect, ask. The Quran is the best hadith. It is the best conversation. When you detach yourself from the Quran, then you're gonna read other people's comments. They're the things that are gonna affect you. You go on social media. And I've seen a lot of my young brothers and sisters, this is what hurts me. We try to call them back to reciting the Quran, trying to understand it, trying to read different translations of the Quran, trying to ask questions about the Quran. Just ask a few questions about some of the verses you're reading, like what Shaykh Abu Bakr was explaining about Surah Al-Fatiha. But unfortunately, we get distracted. And then they get affected by little comments that people put on social media. They say, yeah, I'm having doubt. Ya akhi, read the Quran. Go back and ask. Wallahi, the Quran will wake you up. I used to go through it myself. You know, brothers and sisters, Allah subhanahu wa ta'ala continues to guide you whether you like it or not. And the only one who wants to guide you is somebody who cares about you. And when I say, may Allah guide you, it means I care about you. And you say, may Allah guide you, it means you care about me. Guidance is the best gift that anyone can be given. And I want to tell you about this Lord who told us in the Quran who guides us. Allah says an introductory advice. He says,

Flee, run away, turn away and run away very fast. To Allah, surely I am a clear warner to you from him. This is a prophet who said this to his people. He said, run away, to Allah I am a warner from him. If you analyze this verse, it's kind of like an oxymoron. You know the word oxymoron? It's another word for contradiction. He's saying to you, run away. Okay, what do you run away from? We run away from things that make us afraid, things that we fear. We run away from all the problems. And then he tells them, run to Allah. Okay. And then he says to them, I am a warner from him. And when you warn someone about something or from someone, again, it's negative. To warn someone from something means you fear that something, yet he is telling you, run away from what you fear to the one that you also fear, who is Allah. It kind of doesn't make sense for the person who takes it on surface level. You know, when someone says to you, fear Allah, some people, they get upset with that word. Fear Allah, brother. Don't tell me to fear Allah. You fear Allah, you beep. And some people say fear Allah because they think they're better than you. So you got two problems. The people who say fear Allah, they're saying out of arrogance. And the people who get the word fear Allah, they also can't accept it out of arrogance. La hawla wa la quwwata illa billah. Ya akhi, ya ukhti, brother and sister. Doesn't matter what they mean. You take that word and focus on what Allah has told you. Fear Allah, Allahu Akbar. What a beautiful reminder. Umar ibn al-Khattab radiallahu anhu used to say, Rahim Allahum ri'in ahda ilayya uyubi. May Allah have mercy on a person who gifts me my mistakes. He works through the sarcasm and the criticism and takes the benefit. That's a strong person. That's a high value person. It's a powerful person. Anyway, fearing Allah does not mean something negative. It's the most beautiful thing. I don't know if you've heard this story from me before, but I remember when my little daughter was about 2 years old. You can also relate to this with your little children, with parents, because sometimes we've got to frown at our children if they do the wrong thing. I remember my little daughter was trying to touch the barbecue. She was going to hurt herself. And obviously I feared for that. So I raised my voice, don't. So she got scared. So she ran to me. La ilaha illa.

they hold on to you. They're scared of you, but they hold on to you. Has anyone witnessed that before? Don't, and they hold on to you. Am I right or wrong? Hands up if you've witnessed that, if you've experienced that. There you go, all the parents. May Allah bless you and your children. They hold on to you, but they're scared of you. They're holding on to you for security, but they're scared of you because you shouted at them. So my daughter did the same thing. And I said, I'm not happy, you're gonna hurt yourself. So she felt that I didn't want her. So she cried. She's not crying about the fire anymore, she's crying because I couldn't understand. So I'm looking like this and I held her and put her in my lap. And I said, I'm just scared for you, Baba. And then she slept. She found her comfort. Why? She ran, I'm the one who made her afraid. But she ran from the real fear which will harm her, and that's the fire. The fire has no mercy. She ran to the one who she has experienced mercy and fear from at the same time. The only way this verse will work is that if you know who Allah is, He is the one that you love and have the most hope in. At the same time you fear, the fear is out of respect, and He truly has the right to be feared. Feared means that I am afraid to lose the mercy and the compassion and the love and the connection with my Creator Allah. Because if I lose my connection with my beloved Allah, everything else is evil. I'm going to go downhill. I'm going to the fire. So my fear of Allah is to fear not only His punishment, but fearing losing His love, because it's very hard to lose Allah subhanahu wa ta'ala's love. And that is why Allah says, so run away from the real evil and go to the one whom you fear out of love. My daughter was afraid of losing the love and the feeling that she once experienced from her father. She didn't want to lose that, so she held on. And when she found that love back, she slept. In the time of Umar radiallahu anhu, because he was so just and compassionate to the people, the emperor or the commander from Rome came looking for the Khalifa. He said, where is your Amir? Where is your leader? They said, there he is. Actually, they said, we don't know exactly where he is. So he went around and found him sleeping under a tree in simple clothes by himself, no guards. He said, Adalta fa aminta fa nimta. You were just, so you found security, and so you slept. And with Allah subhanahu wa ta'ala is the same. Through fear of Allah, you find His justice, you find your security, and you find your comfort with Him subhanahu wa ta'ala, because Allah is the just and most merciful. So run away to Allah. Brothers and sisters, if you don't run away to Allah subhanahu wa ta'ala, then Allah will come into the picture and He will give you four stages of reminders. So I'm going to conclude now with how Allah subhanahu wa ta'ala comes into your life and gives you four stages of waking you up. He won't let you go astray, because every salat you were reciting, what were you reciting? What did we start with? Anyone? What is it? Al-Fatiha, ihdina as-sirat al-mustaqim. Don't you ask Allah this every salat? Oh Allah, guide us to the right path. Since you asked Allah to guide you in the right path every single salah, Allah subhanahu wa ta'ala will not let you go astray. But He'll go through four stages. When a person begins to drift away from Allah, or not even that. When a person drifts away from Allah, and sometimes doesn't even drift away, but Allah subhanahu wa ta'ala wants to make you even better, He calls you through four stages. In other words, Allah gives you da'wah through four stages. Da'wah means an invite. Allah invites you back through four ways. The first way is the easiest way, that is for everybody. Every single one of us in this room and around the world gets this first stage for free. The first stage that Allah goes through is He shows you and clarifies to you the guidance by exposing you to opportunities to listen or to read or send someone to you to remind you, such as the khutbah on a Friday. Everyone can sit down and listen to the khutbah. That's why we must not talk

or engage with anybody during the khutbah on a Jumu'ah, Allah is guiding you. Just listen. Everybody can do that. You go on YouTube and you listen to a topic of your choice about Islam or Deen or fear of Allah. Everybody can do that. Who is the one that facilitated this for you? Humans invented it, but who is the one that gave them the intellect and for you the ears to listen? Allah. So Allah brings to you something like that. I've heard young people tell me, you know what, subhanAllah, today I was thinking about this. I opened up my phone and on YouTube, what's the first thing that came up? This, subhanAllah, wallahi, this is a sign. Yes, it is a sign. It is a sign. Sometimes all week you'll be talking with your friends about something or thinking about something, then the khutbah comes, the Jumu'ah, you sit down, you go, oh my Allah, this imam is speaking about the same thing I was thinking about all week. It's a sign. Sometimes you'll be going and you see this religious sister or brother coming your way. You want to run away because then you're going to think it's the haram police or something like that. The shaitan starts telling you all this stuff, right? But then they follow you even if you don't like it, and you try to be respectful and they remind you about something and they go away. Allah has sent you a messenger. Don't worry about whether they were nice or not nice. A strong person is able to sift through that. We cop it all the time. You know what cop means? It's an Aussie slang. We cop it means we suffer all the time when we're on social media. Lots of people say terrible, terrible, terrible comments to us. All the sheikhs, all the people who are on social media, we cop all the time. But you have to be able to sift through that ugly comment and remember that you are pleasing who? You are pleasing Allah subhanahu wa ta'ala. If I know that I'm doing the right thing and Allah subhanahu wa ta'ala is pleased with me, I will take some of the criticism that guides me bi-idhnillah, and I'll throw out the attitude of the people because I don't want to be like them. May God help them. I'll make dua for them. Say, Allah yahdikum. May Allah forgive you. So Allah sends you free guidance. Now, if that doesn't work for you and you continue to go astray, Allah then goes a little, he guides you through a little bit of a tougher approach. The second stage, He will nurture you through disciplining you. So first, you didn't take the reminder when you were comfortable. So then Allah nurtures you by disciplining you. Now I want you to think about discipline in relation to parents, someone who cares about you. If your mother or father discipline you, or you discipline your children, is it a good thing or a bad thing? Of course, with the correct way of disciplining, with care and compassion. You will appreciate that your parents disciplined you in order for you to be principled through care and love. Even sometimes it may be harsh for you, such as confiscating your phone or confiscating your whatever is distracting you. So Allah nurtures you through discipline. How? He will bring a problem into your life. He will bring what? A problem, a challenge into your life. And we all know that humans learn best through what? Through problems. When you learn maths, who's a mathematician here? Who learns maths? Everybody learns maths. Who likes maths? I hate maths. But if you love maths, mashallah, you're a brain. How do you become a good mathematician? Isn't it through problems? That's what we call them. Call them problems. Call them problems because once you get through that problem, you're going to feel amazing. You conquered that problem. So Allah gives you a problem. And that's how Allah subhanahu wa ta'ala dealt with all the prophets and messengers and the companions. So if you have a problem, know that Allah subhanahu wa ta'ala is guiding you. Take it in a good way. Now, that problem is going to be your medicine. And once you overcome it, inshallah, you're going to be much stronger and better. So Allah gives you a problem, a learning curve, a wake-up call. Somebody might get sick in your family. A death may happen and you attend a funeral. You may see somebody get run over. You may have an accident, God forbid. You may lose something. You may be tested a lot or a little bit, depending on how severe you need that guidance. Then if that doesn't work, Allah will intensify a little bit more to the third stage. The third stage is He will bring you something compelling. The problem is up to you how you want to face it. But when He brings you something compelling, it means it's something that you must face. You have no way to avoid it. You have to face it. It could be a court order. It could be a fine. It could be someone that's facing you and you have to deal with that. You can't run away from it. It could be anything like that. It could be a sickness, God forbid. Anything like that is compelling. A suffering and a minor punishment. Allah says, وَلَنُذِيقَنَّهُمْ مِنَ الْعَذَابِ

0: Allah says, and we shall surely let them taste a little bit of punishment or a little bit of hardships in this world. And Allah calls it adna, which means the lower test, before the bigger test, the bigger punishment comes. Why? Allah says, لَعَلَّهُمْ يَرْجِعُونَ, in the hope that they will return. So why are little punishments happening to you in this world? In the hope that you may what? Return. So you can stand up again. If that doesn't work,
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0: Reminders, no problems, no compelling situations, over and over and over, and they accumulate and we decide to run away from Allah to everything else to numb our desires and our fears, drugs, alcohol, crime, God forbid, haram images, haram relationships. I hear of some youngsters that run away from their parents because into a relationship. This is toxic. The first guy that talks to her, she says, I can't wait to get out of this toxic family. I hate my dad, I hate my mum. And then she runs off.

0: off with the first guy who takes it. I want to run away. Take me away. Thinking he's her Jannah. He ain't your Jannah, darling. And then she has a toxic relationship there. No, no, no. Run to Allah first so Allah's mother can help you. If all, and I know I just picked on our sisters, I'll pick on the brothers as well. A brother goes through problems and then he wants someone to mummy him. He's got problems with his mum. So he goes on the internet, tries to shop around for the easiest target. How old are you? Oh, are you 17? Sweet, sweet. Because 17 is like, good, that's good enough. You see a 14-year-old, how old are you? I'm 14. Oh, sweet, sweet. What are they after? They go to their mates and they say, look, look, I picked her up. Oh man, bro, you're a champion. Show us how to do it. These people have got problems and we need to nurture them. We need to nurture them. No, brother and sister, don't go after that in order for you to try and fulfill that little gap that you might have. No, that's going to lead you astray. But anyway, after all these three stages, if nothing works and the reminders come again and again, then the catastrophe happens. And I'm going to finish it with this. Do you know what the catastrophe is? What do you think it is? Huh? What do you think the catastrophe is? If all the reminders come to the person and the person does not wake up and return, what is the catastrophe that Allah brings you? You might think death, sickness, Allah's going to send a lightning bolt, a lightning on you, someone's going to murder you, someone's going to go from your family, something terrible's going to happen, you're going to lose your business. No, no, no, no, no. None of that is going to be the catastrophe. You'll be surprised to know that the final catastrophe will be Allah just lets you go. He just lets you go. Do whatever you want. Make as much money as you want. Fulfill your every piece of desire that you ever wanted. So Allah lets you go to the dunya, to your desires, to everything. We do not want to reach that stage because that means that Allah is no longer with us. He has abandoned us because we abandoned Him. And the only thing we'll receive is a temporary, ugly world, and even the world will turn against you. As for the hereafter, there'll be nothing left. And that's why Allah says, وَلَا تَكُونُوا كَالَّذِينَ نَسُوا اللَّهَ فَأَنسَاهُمْ أَنفُسَهُمْ أُولَٰئِكَ هُمُ الْفَاسِقُونَ. And do not be like those who forgot Allah, so Allah made them forget who they are. These are truly the ones who are corrupt. But rather, we want to be among those whom Allah subhanahu wa ta'ala loves and we love Him. And inshallah, we get the best of both worlds here and in the hereafter, inshallah. Say ameen. Jazakumullahu khair. Wa sallallahu ala nabina Muhammad. Wassalamu alaikum wa rahmatullah.
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2: السلام عليكم ورحمة الله وبركاته يا أيها الناس قد جاءتكم موعظة من ربكم. O people, a reminder has come to you from your Lord. He who made you sent you a message. That's what it is. He who created you, sophisticated man, with an identity of his own, unique. The one who made you has sent you something to read. Find out about yourself. Find out about him. Find out about everything in existence. It's amazing how every individual has a different thumbprint from the first of our species, Adam, to the last one whom we don't know who exactly that's going to be. This is not a coincidence. When people say everything came in coincidentally, to be very fair, the fact that you can distinctly identify every single human being differently proves the existence of a maker. Done. Every single one of us, you cannot cheat, you cannot deny, you cannot lie. Your DNA is different, your thumbprint is different, the way your hair grows, the pattern and design is different, and everything about you is unique. That's it. There's no one

that can be mixed up for another, because Allah has a day of judgment in which the records shall be delivered. There cannot be even the least of doubt on that day. Subhanallah. And this is why we as believers believe firmly in the Maker himself. And those who say it's a coincidence, let's ask them, why has there never coincidentally been two identical identifications? Why? There should have been, if it was coincidence, I mean, there are chances that perhaps two could have been, maybe, with the same thumbprint. Chance. What's the chance? Zero. Never has been. I can take it further. I come from Africa. Many of you probably have visited. Every zebra, every leopard, every cheetah, the stripes, the spots are uniquely distinct from the first of its species right to the end of the species. No two are exactly the same. Never, ever. Allah. Ya ayyuhan nas, O people, قَدْ جَاءَتْكُمْ مَوْعِظَةٌ مِّن رَبِّكُمْ. This reminder, a message has come to you from your Rabb, the one who made you, the one who is in control of your life. We become helpless at a certain point when we are sick and medicine begins to perhaps dilly-dally and say we don't know what exactly might be the cause. We realize, wallahi, we are from Allah, we have to go back to Allah. Well, we've been repeating that statement ever since. Inna lillahi wa inna ilayhi raji'un. So Allah says, in this book, there is something else. Maw'idha is one. Wa shifa'un lima fi s-sudur. Cure for that which lies within the chest. What is in the chest? We know the heart is within the rib cage. We know that when we say what's in your chest, we mean the purification of your heart in every way that it could be. Number one, Allah's created humankind in such a unique way that sickness is generally told with a simple blood test. The blood runs through the veins, and the headquarters of that is the heart. That's the heart. If it is pure and good, the whole body is pure and good in terms of physical purity. One little flutter in the way it pumps, and next thing, it's your little qiyama, because you wonder what's going on. The same would apply spiritually and religiously in your connection with Allah, in your character and conduct, in your thinking, in everything else. If the heart is straight and your heart is clean, as we say, when we say my heart is clean, you're not talking of your blood, are you? You're talking of your heart being clean, as in you don't hold malice, you don't hold jealousy. Allah says the Quran has in it shifa. Shifa for that which is in the chest, the heart to begin with, and then everything else. So you want cure of your physical ailments, turn to the Quran. You want cure of your spiritual maladies, turn to the Quran. My brothers, my sisters, we are not doing enough with the Quran. What we are actually doing in terms of recitation, or learning its meaning, or learning how to improve recital, or to understand the rules and regulations therefrom, and so on, is never enough. It's the word of Allah. It's called Kalamullah, the word of Allah. Imagine Allah, whom you and I are totally dependent on. That's his word. Give it some respect. Read it on a daily basis. He tells you, don't read it for any other reason besides the fact that you will earn my pleasure, and it's not going to benefit me when you read, it's benefiting you. What is in it? In it is guidance. In it is shifa. In it is a reminder from the one who made you. Brothers and sisters, when you are diagnosed a sickness, first thing you do, turn to the Quran. We don't do that. But Allah says shifa. We don't do that. Turn to the Quran. Give it importance. Read it. Recite it. Learn it. Check its meaning. Master it. You will be cured automatically. Do you know there are verses of the Quran that have in them cure? Cure and protection. We are taught, read, قُلْ أَعُوذُ بِرَبِّ الْفَلَقِ قُلْ أَعُوذُ بِرَبِّ النَّاسِ. Even the jinn kind will stay away from you. Imagine. If that's how powerful the word of Allah is, that I just read it. I just recited it, subhanallah. And what happened?

Around me, the whole environment became at peace with me. La ilaha illallah. We don't give enough importance to the Quran. The whole environment became at peace with you because you read Ayatul Kursi thrice. Is that not true? Do you not think the Lord of the worlds, who has given you that honor and privilege to protect yourself through repeating his words a few times morning and evening, would cure the diseases that medicine has not been able to cure for you just by reading the Quran cover to cover? I'm sure inside there were verses I repeated and recited that were cure of a specific disease that I may not even have known that I had. May Allah grant us shifa. You want stability of the mind? Turn to the Quran. Stability of the heart? Turn to the Quran. You want religious improvement? Turn to the Quran. Turn to the Quran. So we need to do more. Allah says, "Maw'idhatun min rabbikum wa shifa'un lima fi sudur wa hudan wa rahma." In it there is guidance and mercy. Do you want the mercy of Allah? Turn to the Quran. Today, what are we doing here? We are celebrating the memorization of the Quran. Inna nahnu nazzalna adh-dhikra wa inna lahu lahafidhun. That's one verse. Another one. Wa laqad yassarna al-Qur'ana lidh-dhikri fa hal min muddakir. Two separate verses. One, Allah says, we have revealed this book and we will protect it. The second one, Allah is saying, we've made it easy to memorize, to understand, to practice upon who is prepared to do that. So these two are connected, because if Allah has accepted you to memorize, to understand, to put into practice, it means he's used you as part of the protection mechanism he's put in place for the Quran. That's what it is. So consider it an honor. They say one who memorizes the Quran will be able on the day of judgment to intercede on behalf of 10 of his family members whom were not supposed to have gone into Jannah immediately. And he can say, no, these people are with me. Subhanallah, you walk through. May Allah make us truly huffaz. A hafiz, you know, in Arabic as well as in Urdu, it means one who protects. Hafiz. Hifadat means to protect, right? You protect the Quran not just by memorizing it, but by ensuring that you've practiced upon it. It has improved your character. When Aisha radiallahu anha was asked about the character of the Prophet Muhammad, peace be upon him, he said, "Kana khuluquhu al-Quran." She said that his akhlaq was just the Quran. You read the Quran? Yes, well, that was his akhlaq, his character. Exemplary, amazing. And in the Quran, Allah says, وَإِنَّكَ لَعَلَىٰ خُلُقٍ عَظِيمٍ. You are upon the greatest level of character. So when you learn the Quran, it should show in your character. Calm down, speak with respect, no swear words. You have the Quran in your heart. You have the Quran on your lips. If the powerful words of Allah protect you, then the bad and evil words of shaitan will drop that guard. The hadith says, when a person lies, that the angels go away because of the stench of them from the mouth of that person. But you can't smell it. I can't either. You might put a menthol or a little strong chewing gum in there. Doesn't make a difference to the angels. Your bad words are your bad words. If a powerful word protects you, a bad word will actually render you without any protection. Remember this. So none of us, we are the people of the Ummah. Ummah of what? Ummah of the Quran, the Sunnah of Nabi Muhammad sallallahu alayhi wa sallam. We should be ashamed when we utter a swear word. Those two do not come together from a mu'min. May Allah forgive us. Let's change our ways today. We can make an intention. No more swear words. I'm going to read the Quran. The powerful words protect me. The bad words must never come out of my mouth. So, when Allah accepts an individual, remember, it is Allah's grace and fadl. It is said that the same person who has memorized the Quran, if their parents played a role in inspiring them, in helping them, in assisting them in whatever way possible, in cheering them on, they will be made to wear a crown on the day of judgment. It's not easy. It's not a joke. What do the mothers do today? What do the fathers do today? A lot
lot of effort on

the children. My child must become hafid. But the child is only born. Before the child is born, the mother is saying, oh Allah, make my child a hafid. Am I right or wrong? And when the child is born, they try this and they try that. The concern within an individual, male or female, to make the child a hafid, that concern itself is mubarak. It is blessed. Because even if the child does not become a hafid, that child's life will be blessed. The concern of the parents will ensure that minimum is they have a decent Islamic upbringing. That's a good concern. May Allah help us. Our children are deeply affected by what we do when they are young. So watch how you use social media. Watch how you speak. Watch your character and conduct, because your children will mimic that. You want your child to become a hafid, but you've never read the Quran, and the child does not see you reading salah either. What's going to happen? You want to help your child? Let the child see you in love with the Quran. You read the Quran, you're happy, you're smiling. You come out and you're in a good mood. The child will say, I also want to learn. We look at it as a burden. It shouldn't be. May Allah subhanahu wa ta'ala grant us goodness. So when you make an effort to put the Quran in your heart, Allah has guaranteed that He will protect you. If Ayatul Kursi alone thrice can create a barrier between you and shaitan or the jinn kind, what do you think the whole Quran will create? Subhanallah. Subhanallah. So now when Allah says, we have revealed the book and we will protect it, it means when you have it in your heart, Allah has guaranteed He will protect it in your heart. You are a VIP. You have closed circuit protection. What's the reason? I got the Quran in me. I'm walking. I don't need to fear anything because I've got the Quran in my heart. I am brave. I can do anything and everything that is upright. Why? Because I've got Allah, I've got the Quran in my heart. No one can harm. No one can attack. No one can do anything. No one can touch me unless Allah has allowed something. Because Allah promised He's going to look after the Quran. And where did you put it? The cleverest place ever in your heart. Subhanallah. Isn't it worth making an effort, my brothers and sisters? My brothers and sisters, no matter how old you are, make an intention today. I'm going to memorize the Quran. Make an intention today. Even if you're in your 50s, 60s, 70s and beyond, make an intention today. I'm going to memorize the Quran. Start with one ayah, two ayahs. Allah will open the doors in a way that you will manage to memorize much more than you thought, because the Quran, unlike any other thing to memorize, is unique. Try to memorize anything else at a young age when you're sharp. It's not easy. But when people tell you you won't be able to memorize because you are now 40 years old, I tell them the Sahaba were mostly around that age. Subhanallah. They were around that age, weren't they, initially? May Allah make it easy for all of us. So to look after the Quran, you're actually looking after yourself. Let me tell you something else. Have you heard the dua of the Prophet Muhammad, peace be upon him? Allahumma ja'alil Quran al-azima rabi'a qulubina wa nura sudurina wa jala'a ahzanina wa dhahaba humumina wa ghumumina wa qaidana wa sa'iqana wa dalilana ila jannatika jannatin na'im. Oh Allah, make the Quran the spring of our hearts. The joy, the growth. When spring comes, people celebrate it. Right now in Southern Africa, it is spring. It has just come in. And they tell the little children, wow, spring has come in, you know, now this will happen and that will happen. Well, your heart also deserves growth. Don't you want to see it blossoming? So the blossoming of your heart, how will it come? If Nabi Muhammad sallallahu alayhi wa sallam made a dua to make the Quran the blossoming of our hearts, there has to be a connection between the two. Can't be that it's not. Would you like your heart to blossom? Which means, do you want to be a happy person who lives in the pleasure of Allah, content, always smiling, never worried about anything? Wallahi, the response is, how connected are you with the Quran? Those who are connected and plugged in with the Quran are never ever depressed. Impossible.

If it is, it's human, and a little bit, you quickly come out of it. Because obviously human nature, sadness, happiness, it happens to all of us. But you won't go down. No, not beyond that level of drowning. Never, never, never, no. You might struggle. Human beings, you lose someone. It's normal, natural to be sad, to cry. It's okay. Crying is a beautiful coping mechanism that's naturally given by Allah. It's fine to cry, but there's no yelling, screaming, questioning Allah. It doesn't happen. You're a hafiz. You have the Quran in your heart. It doesn't happen. Subhanallah. On top of that, Allah will provide you sustenance. Go and check the huffaz. Which one of them has died of hunger? Check them. Subhanallah. May Allah make it easy. So you want sustenance, make an effort with the Quran. You want to look for a job, make an effort with the Quran. You want doors to open, make an effort with the Quran. And if those doors are closing, something is wrong between you and the Quran. Either you're not reading it enough, either you're not trying to perfect the recitation, either you're not interested in its meaning, or either you're not putting it into practice. Or the last one is either you're not conveying it to others or teaching it to your children and so on. That's what it is. So the Prophet Muhammad, peace be upon him's dua is mega powerful. Oh Allah, make the Quran the blossoming and the growth of our hearts. Ij'al al-Quran al-Azim, the great Quran. Rabi'a qulubina. What else? Wa nura sudurina. Make it the light of our chests, the light of my heart. What should it be? It's actually the chest, a sadr. But what is meant is, make it a light for us, nur. Your face shines, your actions shine. Allah gives barakah in your wealth. Allah gives blessings in everything you do. Your home is filled with ronak. It's filled with beauty. It's filled with that light, ambience. That's amazing. Why? It's a home wherein the Quran is recited. That's what it is. Enter the masjid, any masjid. When the non-Muslims have entered the houses of Allah, they will tell you, I feel a tranquility and a peace. Have you not seen it? The open days. If a non-Muslim can feel that tranquility and peace, what about us? Connect yourself with the Quran and see how you will feel tranquility and peace even on your musalla as you see it. That sajjada, when you're about to fulfill salah, the minute you lay it, it's beautiful. Beautiful scent, you feel nice, you're fresh, you made wudu, you're coming, you touch the Quran and you're happy. That reminds me, yes, it's okay to read from your phone, no harm. It's okay to read from your app, no harm. It's still one notch better to read from the Quran itself. The printed version. Reason is, this one you don't really need wudu for it, that one you do. So which one has a little higher virtue? You see, it's permissible, we're not saying no, but I'm only giving you a point of note. My brothers and sisters, check that dua. Let me finish it for you before I leave. It says, Allahumma ja'alil Qur'an al-azim rabi'a qulubina wa nura sudurina wa jala'a ahzanina jala'a. The detachment of what? Our sadnesses. We don't want to be sad. Oh Allah, take away our sadness. Through what? Through the Quran. That hadith means when you have sadness, turn to the Quran. The Quran will take away your sadness. It is the word of Allah. Sometimes you're sad. What do you do? You can have this tablet and that pill and sleeping this and whatever, whatever. May Allah protect all of us. Wallahi, the one who turns to the Quran, repeats it, learns it, reads it more and more and more and more, is the happiest of the lot. Sadness will fly away, literally. Jala'a ahzanina wa dhahaba humumina wa ghumumina. Our worries, our anxieties, oh Allah, let them go. Through what? Through the Quran. Make the Quran a means of the going away of our worries and anxieties. Al-humum wal-humum. My brothers and sisters, shouldn't we turn to the Quran? Don't you agree with me when I said we're not doing enough? We've got to do more. Pick it up, do it. Make sure, after your farad salah, sit for a moment, pick up anything. You don't have something on your phone, no harm. Read two verses, close it. Was it too much? Read the meaning of it or attend a little lesson of tafsir once a week, twice a week, whatever it may be. Go, make an effort. Your worries will go. It will be as though Allah is talking to you. That is Allah. So

0: And وَقَائِدَنَا وَدَلِيلَنَا, make it our leader, make it our guide to what? To Jannah, the Jannah that belongs to you, the highest ranks of Jannah. May Allah Almighty grant us all Jannah. What a beautiful dua. What lovely verses of the Quran. Look at what gift Allah has bestowed upon us. The greatest gift you and I have is the gift of Iman. And that gift of Iman comes hand in hand with the book of Allah. Imagine Allah, who made you as sophisticated as you are, as good as you think you may be. Allah has made you not only unique, but He who made you gave you something to say, read this. How can you not read it? He says, when you read it, you will have so many benefits, so much of goodness that you won't even imagine. That's the Quran for you. So these words were inspired by our Hafiz, mashallah, tabarakallah, and mubarak to the entire Tanweer family. May Allah bless you and all of your offspring, and keep us all steadfast on the deen, and may it be an inspiration for all of us to learn and memorize, no matter what age it is. May Allah subhanahu wa ta'ala truly connect us to Him, and may He make us such that we become what is known as Ahlul Quran, the people who are connected to the Quran. Obviously, I must quickly clarify that in no ways are we belittling the sunnah of Nabi Muhammad sallallahu alaihi wasallam. The two are intertwined. They are connected. The Quran and the sunnah, they come in hand. Because there are some people who sit and say, I take whatever's in the Quran, everything else I don't want to hear. That's wrong. Because you take what's in the Quran, it will lead you automatically to the Prophet sallallahu alaihi wasallam and the entire sunnah. So may Allah Almighty grant us blessings. Aqulu qawli hadha wa sallallahu wa sallama ala nabiyyina Muhammad.
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3: And yeah, thank you so much for staying with us. We're going to be switching gears now to touch on a very, very concerning story. South Africa's media industry is facing very, very tough questions around ethics, around accountability, just general public trust. Journalist advocacy group, Journalists Against Apartheid, has sharply criticized South Africa's National Editors Forum, SANEF for short. And it is over what they call an inadequate response to corruption allegations linked to former chairperson Makhudu Sefara. I think the story broke sometime last week, and it was just a controversial story that follows the findings by the SIU unit that around 550,000 rand meant to support journalists was allegedly diverted from a National Lotteries Commission grant. And it was siphoned to one of his companies. And Journalists Against Apartheid says the issue goes beyond one individual and speaks to just a broader concern around ethics, around, you know, those that are, you know, supposed to be running these institutions, you know, institutions that are transparent, institutions that are credible and accountable within the media industry. And joining us now is Deshni Subraman from Journalists Against Apartheid, very, very good friend of the station, and really, really excited to be chatting to her this morning. Deshni, good morning. Thank you so much for joining us.
4: Good morning, Salelo. Thank you.
3: No, the pleasure is all ours. It's been a while since we spoke, so I'm really excited to see you. I want to jump right into it. You know, for our listeners that are hearing about this story for the first time, what exactly is Journalists Against Apartheid accusing SANEF of? You know, looking at the story that came out last week, and just generally the way that organization has been carrying itself, it's been quite problematic.
4: Yeah, I mean, we're not accusing them, let me say that. I think we're just really disappointed in the way they're dealing with things. And at this point, we are saying to them that they are not doing what they say they are doing. You know, the whole reason SANEF was set up was to make sure that there is media freedom. They fought for media freedom. You and me can have this conversation where everyone can speak because of their actions. And, you know, for that, we're very grateful. But in the situation that we find ourselves in now, there is a huge question around how does the organization work now? And I think it's important for us to also note that, you know, we are 32 years into our democracy. And it seems like everything in its 30s, whether it's like millennials or SANEF or, you know, whatever it is, really facing this moment of confrontation, you know, with what we built then to where we are now and what is it that we see we want for the future. And so this is not specific to SANEF. I mean, it is specific to SANEF in a way, because we do expect SANEF to uphold ethics in a way that is almost beyond reproach. You know, we don't believe anyone is beyond reproach, but we do expect SANEF to uphold these ethics to the highest possible degree. There is a huge reckoning now for SANEF and for the rest of us as journalists to think about, you know, what is the role of SANEF? And if it is going to abdicate its responsibility, as we say in our statement, because of what's going on, you know, what does that mean for the fraternity? I'm not sure if your viewers are well aware of what the story is, or do you want me to get into that?
3: Please, if you can.
4: Sure. So a Ground Up, I'm sure you know, if people are community news followers, I'm sure you know about Ground Up, which is a very important community news publication. They focus specifically as an audience on hard news for working class communities.

but actually for the greater, you know, South Africa. But their focus and the intentionality is around working class people and kind of political and social struggles on that. And so as an organization, they're very important. Its director, Nathan Geffen, accused SANEF of knowing about, as you spoke about, Sefara's involvement in the lotteries.

0: And what we found now is that Sefara, the SIU released information that Sefara did get money from the lotteries commission, but it was sent through another organization that the SIU is investigating. And that organization has since paid back the 1.7 million it's accused of taking improperly. So essentially, Sefara's money has been repaid by the organization that got the money in the first place. And so Nathan Geffen says he brought this up at SANEF in 2023, and he, you know, SANEF leadership did not speak to him and basically told him to stop speaking about this. But the problem here is that, Salelo, this is not a one-time thing, you know. Sefara afterwards then is then elected as SANEF chair. And you know, in any journalism situation, if you've got these kinds of cobwebs around your head, this is not a way in which you should be even eligible for the seat.
1: Very, very true. I want to talk about SANEF as an organization. You know, you mentioned that 31 years into democracy, it almost became or becomes a moment of reckoning. You know, it becomes a moment of, you know, looking at what we've built and where we're going, you know, quoting you directly. But looking at SANEF generally and the organization over the years and what it has morphed to and the influence of big corporates, you know, within the organization. Do you think there's a moment where they got it wrong, where just generally how the organization has been carrying itself left a lot to be desired?
0: To be honest, SANEF does not have any documentation on its website that shows how the executive management is elected. It does not show a list of members who are supposed to be elected. SANEF has rules in place where, you know, their executive membership cannot be in positions of power for more than 5 years consecutively. So if you're Treasurer General, you cannot also be the secretary and also chair within 5 years. You need to be able, like after 5 years, you cannot be on there. But there's no documents that show this. And so, unfortunately, we're in a moment where, you know, we've trusted SANEF to do the right thing. The ethics have always been there, and we work with these people in these organizations. But what we are seeing now is that if it is a case of, as you allude to, if it is a case of, you know, to give an example, Avusa or an, you know, a Media 24, whatever it is, fighting against ground up, then it becomes a bigger question. Yeah. And we don't have any evidence to say that that question actually is valid at this point.
1: No, most definitely. And just your concern primarily, is it about the allegations themselves of, you know, the corruption and the maladministration, or about SANEF's response to them? What would have been the accurate way for them to go about things?
0: Yeah, it's definitely SANEF's response, because we also don't have any more information than what everybody else has now. This is something that needs a criminal investigation, because the money has been paid back. There's been an admission of guilt. And so that is something that then will go through the relevant legal processes. But it is about SANEF's response. And for me, and I guess as JAA, the question is, if they knew that there were questions around Sefara, not just in him getting this money, because at that time he didn't know, but around Sunday World and the payments that were coming to Sunday World in 2019, then we need to consider, you know, how was this handled? Is this something that we need to talk about? And for me, I think SANEF should have really put the brakes on anything related to Sefara at that point as management and gone into this in depth. I mean, it's clear that from his stepping down as SANEF chair, but also his suspension from his publication at the Sunday Times, it's clear that he didn't declare this to anybody. So that already tells you that we've got a big issue here. One final point I want to make is that in 2019, SANEF had its own ethics panel led by former judge Kathy Satchwell. And in there are 69 recommendations for SANEF to look at how they can strengthen media ethics and how they can make the media a stronger place. And yeah, 5 years later, the question is, where are those recommendations? Were they put in place, and where are we now?
1: My concern is, you know, we're not seeing as much uproar. You know, apart from JAA, there hasn't really been any much noise around the story and holding SANEF accountable. Do you believe maybe the media industry applies the same scrutiny to itself that it applies to politicians and government, or it doesn't, looking at the story and how it has panned out?
0: I think some organizations do, and some organizations are held to account by these ones.

0: the larger companies, but some people don't. And I think this situation in SANEF really points to this. I mean, you know, I also want to be clear that, you know, Geffen isn't really an angel in all of this, even yeah. while he was in SANEF, which he resigned from, you know, after this issue with Sefara. Even while he was there, there were lots of questions. And, you know, as a community media organization yourself,
1: yeah.
0: there have been, and I mean, I've been at the conference, there have been a lot of questions around how SANEF supports organizations. What is SANEF doing to, you know, help community media? Where does SANEF come in? And, you know, in their statements, they always say, SANEF is not a union, right?
1: Yeah.
0: So, you know, these are the kinds of questions. And we understand, you know, there's capacity, there's a lot of things that come into play here. But these are not allegations These are not questions that other media have not been asking before. And we get to a point now where it is clear that, you know, SANEF has had questions against them. A lot of people have asked these questions. And if they can set back someone like Nathan Geffen, who is a director of an organization, then what does that mean for the rest of us? That's really the bigger question.
1: Very, very true. And I think we're at a moment where South Africa in general is already, you know, facing a declining trust in institutions. How damaging is this moment for journalism as a whole? Is it a dent that is, you know, going to leave a big stain on the fraternity?
0: Honestly, how SANEF responds to this is what is going to decide that. But this is a massive problem, you know. As you say, if you look at some of the Reuters publications, they do like media reports every year. And if you look at that, you know, yes, worldwide interest in the media and support for the media is declining. South Africa is not declining as fast. But we have a situation now where, you know, it really gives power to politicians to say, oh, you guys are the captured media. What does that mean for everyone else who actually is authentically and properly doing their job, you know? It will allow right-wingers and right-wing publications, by the way, that are starting to creep up in South Africa, the ability to say that the mainstream media is actually just the problem, you know? Your established media houses, they are actually the issue. It just allows for too much or too many holes in this basket that we have that we actually cannot afford at this point. And what do we do moving forward? How are we going to introspect? And what kind of transparency are we hoping to see? And with SANEF, I hope that we will get some good transparency so that we all know what's going on.
1: You're touching on what's supposed to be my last question. How do you hold the watchdog accountable? What do you do?
0: Who's watching the watchdog?
1: Honestly, yes.
0: This is a big question. I mean, you know, and like, not to be very dramatic, but it's basically like the SAHRC having a question about human rights itself, right? And so now it is a huge thing, and we really need to introspect as a community, as media organizations. I'm hoping, you know, I'm sure you saw in our statement, we asked that SANEF basically take all of us into their confidence, host a meeting, and explain to us what's going on. And I hope that they take that on, because I think as a community, as journalists, we need to be able to feel confident in what is going on and what the move forward is, so that we can also educate the public about what is going on, because the public doesn't understand how the media works, and they shouldn't. It's not their job to do so.
1: True.
0: It's our job to explain to them how we work, and it's our job to be as transparent as possible with them. So hopefully SANEF will take these requests quite seriously, or demands. Actually, we're calling them demands.
1: They're definitely demands. Definitely. Thank you so much for chatting to us. Always a pleasure, and I hope we chat again soon.
0: Cool. Thank you very much. Bye bye.
1: Bye.
2: 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It's a new era. Salaam Media. Humanitarian journalism.
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6: We're going to be switching gears to a very, very concerning turn of events. I think it's a story that's affected all of us. South Africa's worsening water crisis. It is once again under the spotlight. But this time around, this is after reports that municipalities across the country, get this, returned more than 1 billion rand in unspent regional bulk infrastructure grant funding to National Treasury over the past 5 years. So over the 5 years, municipalities, including the city of Johannesburg, including Vaal, including everywhere, 1 billion rand, which was meant to fix water infrastructure. They're like, we don't have any use for it. We're going to take it back. While you open your tabs and nothing comes out. So it's a very, very concerning state of affairs. We're going to be looking at the effects of that. The funding that was supposed to expand the critical water infrastructure in communities that are already struggling with aging systems, burst pipes, sewage spills, and unreliable access to clean water. And it hasn't been used. And it's really, really concerning. Bureaucratic failure and poor planning. It's just the general lack of accountability are leaving us, citizens, millions of people across South Africa vulnerable while desperately needed funds sit unused. And surprising that they sit unused and they're not stolen or, you know, disappear into thin air. But we're going to touch on that, a very, very concerning state of affairs. And joining us now is the executive manager of Water Can and climate justice activist, Dr. Fariel Adam. Doc, thank you so much for joining us. Always a pleasure. Welcome to News and Views.
7: Good morning, and thank you for having me on your show.
6: No, the pleasure is all ours. And I think let's jump right into it. How alarming is the state of affairs? Municipalities having returned over 1 billion rand in unspent water infrastructure funding. Why? Why are we here knowing and understanding the crisis that we're all facing when it comes to water provision and the infrastructure across municipalities all over South Africa?
7: Yeah, the why is a difficult one, but I think, yeah, it's appalling. I think that it's, you know, in a time when we know that our water and sanitation is falling apart across the country, and for municipalities to not spend and fix where they need to is actually, it's criminal, you know, because what happens is that people don't get access to clean, safe drinking water. They don't have access to clean toilets, etc. So, and they're killing off our river ecosystem. So they're affecting everything along this chain. So really, I think it's time for some consequence management. We've asked that the list of municipalities who have not spent and have returned money to actually be publicly known. So we know which municipalities are struggling. And it's not enough that national government says this. We know that the municipalities are in trouble. The Auditor General has issued report after report, which says our municipalities are struggling. What are we going to do?

0: country to make sure that things are changed. And that is my concern. And you're right. Rather they return it, then it gets wasted, like we've seen this morning with a very Mfuleni spent 24 million rand on toilets, literally comes to 800,000 rand a toilet.
1: Wow.
0: What are they building? And it's falling apart. It's shack equipment. It doesn't even work anymore. So, I mean, you know, there's wastage, there's corruption, and then there's just misusing funds. And I do think at the end of the day, in the case of Mfuleni, we need to know who were those contractors. Who got that contract to build it? Who got rich off this? Because it's not enough now for us to keep pointing our fingers at government. Who's the partner? And it's the private sector that's getting rich on it.
1: Very, very true. And I think that's the aspect that we don't look into, because when people think, you know, corruption and mismanagement of funds and maladministration, they always point into government. And most of the time, is these private companies that get the tenders, you know, to build these toilets and to repair water infrastructure where the state fails. But generally, the return of such big amount, I mean, 1 billion rand, you can only imagine the difference that it could have made. What does it reveal about the state of governance in our different municipalities and just planning within those municipalities? I'm sure you deal with them a lot. Are there, you know, anything that you've deduced over the years while trying to figure out what's happening, you know, with the likes of the city of Johannesburg, Mfuleni, as you mentioned, that you can point at and say, well, we are in trouble because of 1, 2, 3, 4. What are some of those key factors that, you know, have been revealed to you whilst dealing with them?
0: So there's a few things. One is the obvious, the party politics at play, right? If you look at municipalities, some municipalities have done well, some haven't, because of coalitions, and then the coalitions break up. So let's look at the city of Joburg, for example. It is completely failing. It has no money in their budget. And a lot of that has to do with the amount of changing mayors we've had over a period of 8 years. At least now we've had one for about, I think, 1.5 years now. It's been stable, but that kind of instability does affect kind of service delivery, right? It's that one. The second thing is a lack of skills. So we need to make sure that we have the right skilled people in those positions, whether it is in finance, whether it's at a plumbing level, or you know, fitters and turners, all of that. We need to make sure we have those skills, and I think many municipalities don't. The third issue, and we cannot run away from it, is that there is an element of mismanagement and corruption. And I don't think we've clearly gotten to the, you know, we probably just got to the surface of how bad it is in some municipalities. And so that needs to be looked at much better. And I think the bottom line is that we don't have consequence management. So people can do all the things wrong, but they still have their job. You know, if you start coming late for your job, and if you just do nonsense reporting, at some point you'll be fired. But that's not happening at municipal level. So we need to get people fired. And I think also in cases where money's gone missing, where things have gone wrong in terms of the finances, people must be charged. It happens in any other kind of arena. So I think it's all of that combination that then leaves a municipality stuck with the same behavior. But if we don't start changing that behavior, there's no level of, you are responsible, even as a mayor, you are responsible for this budget. You've messed it up. You've got to step down. When last have we seen a mayor step down because of that? Never. And that is the bottom line. The buck has to stop with the senior managers. The city manager and the mayor must account, and of course the finance person need to account for all of these mismanagement of funds.
1: The local government elections later in the year, I think is sometime in November, and we are pointing at how the institutions and those that are in government and these various municipality positions need to be held accountable for their failures. How much responsibility do citizens have? Especially when it comes to, number one, being, you know, active participating voters, and number two, being active citizens and being part of organizations like yours. How much of the blame, honestly, can we also put onto ourselves?

0: where we just don't do enough. There are people that say, you know, I'm not going to vote. It's not going to do any kind, make any kind of difference. Or, you know, I'm not going to go out and protest because, you know, there's a stigma of who generally protests in this country and what they look like. The responsibility, the onus on us, making sure that those that are in these positions are held accountable and we fire them by voting. How much of a factor is that and how important is it also?
1: I think you've touched on a very, very important point. Firstly, I do protest, so I don't know what is the stigma.
0: Well, maybe there's a stigma against you.
1: I guess so. So I think the issue is that it's very important. I think that we forget, citizens forget the power they have over what's going on. So you're right. We cannot sit back and say, ah, this is this government. But the people are voting them in.
0: Mm.
1: So I think it's very important to vote. But having said that, democracy does not stop at the voting polls. It starts at the voting polls. Our work must not, we cannot become complacent. Maybe we've become lazy citizens. Maybe we just vote and we're like, well, whatever happens, then happens. No, I think we need to turn that around.
0: Mm.
1: We're seeing it more and more where community groups, whether it's residence associations, whether it's church groups, mosque groups, you know, whatever it is, they are starting to take over their little suburbs or areas. They're painting lines on the street. They're making sure the dirt's picked up. But also, as citizens, we know when things are going wonky, right?
0: Mm-hmm.
1: So if you see toilets being built and you think that those toilets are nonsense, what is government doing? Take a picture, send it to the media. We can start being more visible and vocal around what is going wrong in our society, and doing that holds government accountable. So we can be kind of the whistleblowers, but it's more like, we're going to keep you on track. You said you're going to fix this road. You fixed it last month, but look, it's broken again. It's when things like that come to the media and come to the fore, we can then go to government and say, who got this contract? Why did they get that contract? And we can unpack the kind of corruption. So people, less corruption happens when things are open and transparent and when information is available. And I think that comes from our role. We need to also be mindful that we need to start talking to our children, the generation coming through, that it's not okay to be corrupt. It's not okay to get a quick fix and be rich. We're losing that ethic in our society. And we as ordinary citizens have a very big role in deciding and who goes into government, in unpacking, you know, and whistleblowing and keeping government on track, and then also educating the generations to come that this is not how we should be doing things. Also in terms of voting, is that what we need to realize is that we can vote any party in. Because of the complexity of municipalities, that one person, one party is not going to fix a failing municipality. It's the society that's going to fix it.
0: Mm.
1: It's us, the media, the activists, the organizations, the people on the ground are going to fix it, not one party. And we must remember that our power actually is stronger than some of the parties that are going to get in there.
0: Very, very important. And I think that should be a code, you know, what you're saying is very important, especially leading up to the elections. But just lastly, before I let you go, Doc, you interact with some of the municipality officials quite a lot. Do you think it has dawned on them just how bad the situation is? Do you think they understand just how critical, you know, things like, especially here in the city of Johannesburg? I think it was yesterday afternoon where there was a letter being read and, you know, there were all kinds of, you know, allegations being made about the city of Johannesburg and it being beyond, you know, fixing at this point and it needs to be put under administration. Do you think they understand that we are moving to a very, very dangerous point where it could be beyond repair? It could get to a point where we can't just get it right anymore. And we are so very, very close to that.
1: Yeah. You know, there's a combination, right? I mean, if you look at any municipality and big one like City of Joburg, there's a lot of people that they employ.

0: So there are some very good people that are really trying very hard to keep things moving. But there are also people that feel like, well, it doesn't matter to me. I'll still get paid and I'll still get my increase.
1: Mm.
0: It doesn't matter. I don't care. And then there are the people who've lost hope, that they've tried and they've lost hope. So there's that combination that you're dealing with. And what it needs to change is leadership.
1: Mm.
0: We don't have leaders. We have politicians, and they're not necessarily leaders. We need people to reinvigorate the whole, and this is not just for one municipality, across the country. The people who are mayors, look across. There are very few that can say that they are actual leaders and they can motivate their people to get things done.
1: Mm.
0: Very few. And that's a big problem.
1: Yeah, very big one. Dr. Fearle Adam, Executive Manager of WaterCan and Climate Change Activist. Thank you so much for joining us. Always a pleasure.
0: Thank you so much.
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1: We're going to be switching gears now. We're going to be focusing on this awesome, growing international humanitarian mission, which is aimed at challenging the blockade on Gaza. It is drawing global attention, and South Africans are a part of it. I'm talking about the Global Sumud Flotilla. I think it is one of, the most wonderful, organizations, initiatives that has come up in the last couple of years when it comes to Palestinian solidarity. They describe themselves as the largest civilian-led mobilization to Gaza. And in recent years, they brought together people from all walks of life, activists, doctors, aid workers, lawyers, solidarity groups from more than 100 countries coming together, all with one mission in mind, to break the illegal blockade and the ongoing siege on Gaza. And most importantly, to shine a spotlight on the humanitarian crisis that the Palestinian people are currently facing. But the flotilla has also become highly controversial, with Israeli authorities previously intercepting vessels. We've heard stories of all kinds of abuses when these activists attempt to reach Gaza. There's been detaining of activists, the most recent one being Tiago Avila and other activists who have been arrested. And it's going to be interesting to see how it pans out. But right now, we're going to be joined by an activist. He calls himself an Ubuntu champion and humanitarian, Nkosi Zulu, who is a part of the South African delegation, who are also making their way to Gaza to break the siege. He's part of the Global Sumud Flotilla and is joining us in international waters right now. We're going to be trying to get insight from him. Why did he join this, really, really wonderful initiative? And I think most importantly, what are his hopes and dreams? What does he see as a victory when it's all said and done? Mr. Zulu, thank you so much for joining us.
2: Good morning to you and good morning to the listeners. I'm well, and I hope everyone is good back at home.
1: No, we're great. We're great and really, really proud of you and all other South Africans and everyone that's connected with the Global Sumud Flotilla, with the initiative that you guys have taken and doing the really, really wonderful work of shedding light into what we're currently seeing in Gaza and trying to break the blockade. But I want to bring it back, just you personally, if you can give our viewers a bit more insight on who are you and why did you get involved in such an initiative? Why was it so important for you to be part of the Global Sumud Flotilla?
2: Earlier, my name is Nkosi Zulu. I'm just a general, person living in South Africa. A rural area, up in the north. And my upbringing, right now, I started working. And obviously, my family, went down to Devon. The reason we obviously went down to Devon was study opportunities. You want to move to a big, big or bigger city, opportunities. So today, not forget that we as South African, we are the descendants and survivors of the people that survived apartheid and prior to 1994. There comes a very, important need to ensure that when we or our parents or our grandparents resisted apartheid in South African settings prior to 1994, they did that with an assistance of the international or global world. We can then not sit in isolation and say, we obtained our so-called freedom in South Africa. So the oppression that takes place all around the world out of South Africa is none of our business. It is our business. We owe to ensure that the injustices that took place in South Africa prior to 1994, that are still taking

0: increasing in debate. We still beep, you know, the activists and the people that will fight against such. So it doesn't only remain within the borders of South Africa. It takes place everywhere in the world. We can speak about, you know, the atrocities and the injustices in South Sudan, in Congo, you know, all the way to the occupied West Bank in Palestine, you know, all the way to Gaza, where there is active genocide in 2026. So it's very important for everyone, not just only me, for everyone to participate in ensuring, you know, that the injustices in this world is met with resistance and, you know, isolation.
1: Very, very important. I want to touch on, I think, a point that you made, you know, the responsibility that we have as South Africans when it comes to solidarity with people from all across the world that are, you know, suffering the injustice of, you know, colonialism, apartheid, something that we know all so well. But there's a sentiment, you know, as someone who's also very passionate about Palestine and working for an organization that's passionate about Palestine and being black, when you try and educate people and you try to tell them about what's happening in Palestine and what we should do, especially as majority black people in this country, you, and I'm sure you've also gotten this question before, why not focus on South Africa? Why are you focusing on people that are so far away, while right here in South Africa, on the African continent, there's so much injustice? What's your response to that? Because I always find it as a fascinating question that majority of our people still don't understand, that us, particularly as black and brown South Africans, the freedom that we enjoy today, as you mentioned, is because of international solidarity. And countries like Palestine were at the forefront of that. How do you respond to those that are saying you should be looking more inward? You should be looking at home. Why ukhathele abantu abakude kangaka?
0: You know, I'm not going to say this here in downtrodden or down, as if I'm looking down. It's my brothers and sisters in South Africa, more particularly the brown-skinned or the black brothers and sisters. But what I find out is, obviously, I do get the question a lot, but what I often find out is, I owe, or at least some of us that have been enlightened or that are actually able to look at the global perspective of things, is our brothers and sisters always seek to just look within the parameters of the, a smaller box. You know, they look into what is called local and petty politics at all.
1: Yes.
0: And they do not understand completely that their freedom, or their economic freedom, their holistic freedom, so to say, is basically determined by all the other factors and elements of the global elements or the global events. Now, they will sit and worry and warm about, you know, the fact that, you know, you've got foreigners that are taking their jobs, you've got foreigners that are... And that is only, you know, a very small scale of the problems that they have. I mean, this statement on its own, when Nelson Mandela said, you know, our freedom is not completely free without the freedom of the Palestinian people. That statement is so broad enough that if you are a person and you want to interpret it in a way, then you make application of such statement in our African settings currently, you understand very well that our problems require that we go out of the borders and see what it is that are determining factors elsewhere that influence the local settings. In this way, Salia, if you look at Cape Town right now, when you look at Johannesburg, more especially, I'll just focus on those areas. Now, I just want to zoom into what our sisters and brothers are not understanding that was taking place. In Cape Town, you've got a Zionist entity making ingrains, I mean, inwards the country. Cape Town itself, or Western Cape itself, is basically undergoing the occupation, which is the very same thing that is in the West Bank. Same thing that is taking place in Gaza. In Johannesburg, you've got the security forces, the Zionist security entities. You know, that is actually also making inwards or in routes towards Johannesburg on its own. And if you are saying to me, or you basically say this to our brothers and sisters, that our problems are not far isolated from the problems of the West Bank people, they do not realize that until we sit in a certain whereby we show them in physical evidence that, look at this, this is what's happening, look at this, this is what's happening. Hence, I've had a chance to go and visit West Bank last year, and I made a docu-series to speak in the language that is relevant to our brothers and sisters, to say, this is what is happening in West Bank, this is what is happening, in Jerusalem, this is what's happening in Ramallah, this is what's happening in Hebron, Bethlehem. So there's a docu-series that, from my side, it's my initiative to say, I'm going to be educating my brothers and sisters in real evidence and in real lived experience, so that they are actually able to associate their local experiences with the global experiences and see how there's an interconnectedness in this. We in South Africa are not isolated from the genocide in Gaza and from the apartheid that was taking place in West Bank. So it's very important. I was making a video yesterday, talking about the very same fact while I was on the board, because a lot of my friends are asking me about Zulu. We have a problem with foreigners in South Africa, illegal immigrants, this and this and this. Why are you spending so much resources going out to the world and you're worrying about Gaza and Palestine? And my response is simple. It is the fact that we are never going to obtain a holistic freedom in South Africa if we do not take care of what is happening in Congo, in Sudan, in Venezuela, in Cuba, in Gaza, and in West Bank. There's an interconnected of oppression, of systemic racism, of systemic apartheid that is taking place in all these areas of the globe, which has somehow a direct influence on what's happening in South Africa.
1: Most definitely. I want us to take a quick break. When we come back, I want to touch on your visit to the West Bank, because there's a lot of propaganda that's being spilled. You know, there are a lot of these junkets that the Zionist lobby, send people to Israel, they send people to the West Bank, and black and brown South Africans, and then they'll come back and tell you, no, there's no such thing as apartheid. We saw it firsthand. You saw it firsthand also, and I want to hear your perspective, being a South African, knowing fully what apartheid looks like, and the parallels between what we experienced back in 1994 and what is currently happening in the West Bank, and as you mentioned, the interconnectedness of the two scenarios. So I think it's going to be an interesting conversation after this short break. Please stay with us.
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1: We're going to be switching gears now. We're going to be focusing on this awesome, growing international humanitarian mission, which is aimed at challenging the blockade on Gaza. It is drawing global attention, and South Africans are a part of it. I'm talking about the Global Sumud Flotilla. I think it is one of, the most wonderful, organizations, initiatives that has come up in the last couple of years when it comes to Palestinian solidarity. They describe themselves as the largest civilian-led mobilization to Gaza. And in recent years, they brought together people from all walks of life, activists, doctors, aid workers, lawyers, solidarity groups from more than 100 countries coming together, all with one mission in mind, to break the illegal blockade and the ongoing siege on Gaza. And most importantly, to shine a spotlight on the humanitarian crisis that the Palestinian people are currently facing. But the flotilla has also become highly controversial, with Israeli authorities previously intercepting vessels. We've heard stories.

0: arrested, and it's going to be interesting to see how it pans out. But right now, we're going to be joined by an activist. He calls himself an Ubuntu champion and humanitarian, Nkosi Zulu, who is a part of the South African delegation, who are also making their way to Gaza to break the siege. He's part of the Global Summit Flotilla and is joining us in international waters right now. We're going to be trying to get insight from him. Why did he join this, you know, really, really wonderful initiative? And I think most importantly, what are his hopes and dreams? What does he see as a victory when it's all said and done? Mr. Zulu, thank you so much for joining us.
1: Good morning to you and good morning to the listeners. I'm well, and I hope everyone is good back at home.
0: No, we're great. We're great and really, really proud of you and all other South Africans and everyone that's connected with the Global Summit Flotilla, you know, with the initiative that you guys have taken and doing the really, really wonderful work of shedding light into what we're currently seeing in Gaza and trying to break that blockade. But I want to bring it back, you know, just you personally, if you can give our viewers a bit more insight on who are you and why did you get involved in such an initiative? Why was it so important for you to be part of the Global Summit Flotilla?
1: Earlier, my name is Nkosi Zulu. I'm just a general, you know, person living in South Africa. A rural it's once up in the north. And my upbringing, right down to I started working, and obviously my family, like, went down to Devon. The reason we obviously went down to Devon, you know, better, like, study opportunities. You have to move to a big, big or bigger city. Opportunities. So today, not forget that we as South African, we are the descendants and survivors of the people that survived apartheid and prior to 1994. So there comes a very, you know, important need to ensure that when we or our parents or our grandparents resisted apartheid in South African settings prior to 1994, they did that with an assistance of the international or global world. We can then not sit in isolation and say, we obtained our so-called freedom in South Africa. So the oppression that takes place all around the world out of South Africa is none of our business. It is our business. We owe to ensure that the injustices that took place in South Africa prior to 1994, that are still taking place even today. We still be, you know, the activists and the people that will fight against such. So it doesn't only remain within the borders of South Africa. It takes place everywhere in the world. We can speak about, you know, the atrocities and the injustices in South Sudan, in Congo, you know, all the way to the occupied West Bank and Palestine, you know, all the way to Gaza, where there is active genocide in 2026. So it's very important for everyone, not just only me, for everyone to participate in ensuring, you know, that the injustices in this world is met with resistance and, you know, isolation.
0: Very, very important. I want to touch on, I think, a point that you made, you know, the responsibility that we have as South Africans when it comes to solidarity with people from all across the world that are, you know, suffering the injustice of, you know, colonialism, apartheid, something that we know all so well. But there's a sentiment, you know, as someone who's also very passionate about Palestine and working for an organization that's passionate about Palestine and being black, when you try and educate people and you try to tell them about what's happening in Palestine and what we should do, especially as majority black people in this country, you, and I'm sure you've also gotten this question before, why not focus on South Africa? Why are you focusing on people that are so far away, while right here in South Africa, on the African continent, there's so much injustice? What's your response to that? Because I always find it as a fascinating question that my

0: majority of our people still don't understand that us, particularly as Black and brown South Africans, the freedom that we enjoy today, as you mentioned, is because of international solidarity, and countries like Palestine were at the forefront of that. How do you respond to those that are saying you should be looking more inward, you should be looking at home? Why ukhathalela abantu abakude kangaka?
1: You know, I'm not going to say this here in downtrodden or down, as if I'm looking down at my brothers and sisters in South Africa, more particularly the brown skinned or the black brothers and sisters. But what I find out is, obviously, I do get the question a lot, but what I often find out is I hope, or at least some of us that have been enlightened or that are actually able to look at the global perspective of things, is our brothers and sisters always seek to. So just look within the parameters of the, a smaller box. You know, they look into what is called local and petty politics at all.
0: Yes.
1: And they do not understand completely that their freedom, or their economic freedom, their holistic freedom, so to say, is basically determined by all the other factors and elements of the global elements or the global events. Now, they will sit and worry and warm about, you know, the fact that, you know, you've got foreigners that are taking their jobs, you've got foreigners that are... And that is only, you know, a very small scale of the problems that they have. I mean, this statement on its own, when Nelson Mandela said, you know, our freedom is not completely free without the freedom of the Palestinian people. That statement is so broad enough that if you are a person and you want to interpret it in a way, then you make application of such statement in our African settings currently. You understand very well that our problems require that we go out of the borders and see what it is that are determining factors elsewhere that influence the local settings.
0: Mm.
1: In this way, Salim, if you look at Cape Town right now, when you look at Johannesburg, more especially, I'll just focus on those areas. Now, I just want to zoom into what our sisters and brothers are not understanding that was taking place. In Cape Town, you've got a Zionist entity making ingrains, inwards the country. Cape Town itself, or Western Cape itself, is basically undergoing the occupation, which is the very same thing that is in the West Bank. Same place that is the same thing that is taking place in Gaza. In Johannesburg, you've got the security forces, the Zionist security entities. You know, that is actually also making inwards or inroads towards Johannesburg on its own. And if you are saying to me, you basically say this to our brothers and sisters, that our problems are not far isolated from the problems of the West Bank people. They do not realize that until we sit in a certain whereby we show them in physical, you know, physical evidence that look at this, this is what's happening. Look at this, this is what's happening. Hence, I've had a chance to go and visit West Bank last year, and I made a doctor service to speak in the language that is relevant to our brothers and sisters to say, this is what is happening in West Bank. This is what is happening, you know, in Jerusalem. This is what's happening in Ramallah. This is what's happening in Hebron, Bethlehem. So there's a docuseries that, from my side, it's my initiative to say, I'm going to be educating my brothers and sisters in real evidence and in real lived experience, so that they are actually able to associate their local experiences with the global experiences and see how there's an interconnectedness in this. We in South Africa are not isolated from the genocide in Gaza and from the apartheid that was taking place in West Bank. So it's very important. I was making a video yesterday, talking about the very same fact while I was on the board, because a lot of my friends are asking me about Zulu. We have a problem with foreigners in South Africa, illegal immigrants, this and this and this. Why are you spending so much resources going out to the world and you're worrying about Gaza and Palestine? And my response is simple. It is the fact that we are never going to obtain an holistic freedom in South Africa if we do not take care of what is happening in Congo, in Sudan, in Venezuela, in Cuba, in Gaza, and in West Bank.
0: Mm.
1: There's an interconnected of oppression, of systemic racism, of systemic apartheid that is taking place in all these areas of the globe, which has somehow a direct influence on what's happening in South Africa.
0: Most definitely. I want us to take a quick break. When we come back, I want to touch on your visit to the West Bank, because there's a lot of propaganda that's being spilled. You know, there are a lot of these junkets that the Zionist lobby, you know, send people to Israel, they send people to the West Bank, and black and brown South Africans, and then they'll come back and tell, no, there's no such thing as apartheid. We saw it firsthand. You saw it firsthand also. And I want to hear your perspective, being a South African, knowing fully what apartheid looks like and the parallels between what we experienced back in 1994 and what is currently happening in the West Bank, and as you mentioned, the interconnectedness of the two scenarios. So I think it's going to be an interesting conversation after this short break. Please stay with us.
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Operation Kurbani, Maulana Timur will once again be taking a trip abroad for Kurbani. Many people in the villages live well below the poverty line and only eat

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1: A'udhu billahi minash shaitani rajim. Bismillahi rahmani rahim. In the name of Allah, the Beneficent, the Merciful, all praise is due to Allah, the Lord of all the worlds. As always, we begin our program by welcoming our friends in South Africa, the United States, and around the world to this week's edition of A Conversation with El-Hajj Mauri Salah Khan. I'm pleased to be your host, coming to you once again through the Salam Media platform out of Johannesburg, South Africa. 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We don't just report the news. We advise you on what you can do about it. Today's topic is another heavy one. The title is Beyond the Propaganda. Lebanon, Syria, Iran, and Yemen. Beyond the Propaganda. We'd like to begin today's broadcast with two short videos. They're going to be shown back to back. But these two videos underscore the serious nature of today's conversation, and it will set the tone for what is to follow, inshallah ta'ala. So let's see the videos, Brother Sadiq.
2: It's our money! It's our money! If Israel wants to carry out war crimes, they shouldn't do it with our money. You can't, on one hand, demand that American taxpayers, who are desperate for a better life here in America, they need to hand over billions of dollars to the Israeli government and the IDF, and we need to shut the F up about any of our critique. AIPAC is evil. AIPAC is evil, evil. My fellow Americans, are you okay with that? Are you okay with a lobbying group representing the best interests of a foreign government telling you you need to bust your ass every day, work a job that you likely hate, and have a portion of your earnings taken from you by our federal government and funneled to the Israeli government so they can commit atrocities in the Gaza Strip? Are you okay with that? Because I'm not okay with that. And nothing gets under my skin more, okay, than hearing these pieces of crap. They feel entitled to our money. Entitled. Entitled. That gets under my skin more than you guys understand, okay?
1: Those are two pieces of very heavy video. First, the video of a young Palestinian child who symbolizes the many children in occupied Palestine who have died from hunger. Died from hunger because of the war crimes. One of which is denying food and water to enter Gaza. The estimates are, I saw a figure just a couple of days ago, somewhere in the neighborhood of 200,000 Palestinians killed. In fact, it was over 200. There was 270,000 since October. This was an estimate that I saw just the other day from a reputable organization. The outrage expressed by that journalist, independent journalist and commentator, is righteous anger. And it's outrage that is felt by many people around the world. Despite this, despite the overwhelming concern being expressed by people north, south, east, and west of this globe, people throughout the United States of America, students on college and university campuses that are willing to risk everything in order to make this madness stop, the propaganda continues. It just goes on, and

0: the most outrageous propaganda connected to this this ongoing crisis is that Israel is somehow justified in doing what it's doing. Those who are supporting this genocide are somehow justified in doing what they are doing. And so, you know, I forgot who it was that said, you know, the first casualty of war is truth. And that's what today's broadcast is all about. It's about breaking through these barriers of falsehood to get to the truth. Countries have been demonized over the course of the past 2 years. Countries that have been targeted by the apartheid Zionist state of Israel in order to expand its borders, you know, to move closer and closer to the fulfillment of a greater Israel. This is what they are looking for. They are aspiring for. And so it's not just the Palestinians who are being targeted. It's whole nation states that are being targeted. And so again, today's conversation is about trying to go beyond the propaganda. We want to go beyond the propaganda to understanding to the best of our ability the truths behind it. We want to understand, you know, beyond the demonization. We want to see the Lebanon for what it truly is, Syria, Iran, and of course Yemen. So before we bring our guest on for today's conversation, what I'd like to do is take our first commercial break so that we can have uninterrupted conversation from start to finish once we begin this this very, very important dialogue. So let's go to the first commercial break, Brother Sadiq, and come back on the other side, inshallah.
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0: Welcome back. Our topic for today is beyond the propaganda. Lebanon, Syria, Iran, and Yemen. Now, our guest for today, Zainab Ansari, Ustada. Zainab Ansari is a highly respected scholar and instructor of Islamic studies at Taysir Seminary in Knoxville, Tennessee. I should note that I've known her and her family for a good number of years. Alhamdulillah, she comes from good parentage. The late Sheikh Mansour Ansari and her mother, Kathy Nyambi. I've known them for years. I saw from a distance and from time to time, up close and personal, Zainab and her sister Sumaya as young girls growing up. And now they are both accomplished young women doing good work. And it's just an honor to be able to welcome this young sister of mine. I almost feel like she's like a daughter. I couldn't be more proud of Zainab if she was my own flesh and blood. Without any further ado, let's bring her on. Assalamu alaikum.
2: Wa alaikum salam rahmatullahi ta'ala barakatuh. How are you doing, Sheikh Mori?
0: I'm good. All things considered. How are you and how's the family?
2: Alhamdulillah, everybody is well. Thank you so much.
0: Well, it's good to have you back on with me, Zainab. It's been a while, and we've got a lot to talk about. This is a very heavy topic. I wish we had something more uplifting to discourse around, but you know, it is what it is, and we must bring attention to what is happening in the world to the best of our ability, and do our part to help bring about positive change. And that's what this program today is all about. I wanted to have you on because you are someone that has kind of intimate firsthand knowledge of these countries that have been targeted for a good number of years, subhanAllah. And we want to get firsthand information on what who these countries are beyond the propaganda. I mean, there's just been malicious propaganda that, you know, the purpose of which has been to justify what has been going on for a number of years, the attacks that have been made on the peoples of this region, that, you know, the peoples of these the various countries. And but you have spent time in a number of these countries, and we'd like for you to share your knowledge of the countries, the peoples, and most importantly, the peoples and the cultures of these countries. And I want you to be able to take your time. That's why we went to a commercial early on, so there we wouldn't need another commercial break. I want you to take your time and just share the knowledge that you have on these countries that have been demonized for the purpose of justifying the warfare that has been visited upon them and their peoples. Begin wherever you want to begin, Sister Zainab.
2: Thank you, Al-Hajj Mari. I really appreciate your inviting me on. Bismillah ar-Rahman ar-Rahim. Alhamdulillah Rabbil Alameen. Wa sallallahu ala Sayyidina Muhammad wa ala alihi wa sahbihi taslima. We begin by praising Allah subhanahu wa ta'ala, who is Lord of the worlds, and asking Allah ta'ala for peace, blessings, and salutations upon Prophet Muhammad and his family, his companions. Ameen. So, to your question, Al-Hajj Mari, I really appreciate the opportunity to speak, because I have a personal connection to Iran, to Syria, to Lebanon. You know, sadly, I never had a chance to visit Yemen, but alhamdulillah, I have friends that spent a lot of time studying in Yemen. And what I really want to emphasize to our esteemed audience members is that if you look at the bombing campaigns that have been perpetrated by the U.S. government, really going back 30, 40 years, you can see that these campaigns, and especially post 9/11, that these bombing campaigns have almost always targeted Muslim countries, majority Muslim countries. These campaigns have targeted Muslim countries under the guise of fighting terrorism, you know, so the whole pretext for all of that draconian legislation that was enacted in the wake of 9/11 and the invasion of Iraq and the invasion of Afghanistan, all that was taking place under the pretext of the war on terror. You know, so for decades, the United States has deployed a language, a very sort of dehumanizing vocabulary to describe this part of the world. They have deployed a language that has sought to really devalue the communities in the Middle East. And when you look at the policies undertaken by the U.S. government, when you look at the illegal bombing campaigns, and when you look at the legislation that's been passed, and thinking about the Patriot Act, again, going back a number of years, when you look at the collusion between the government and corporate media, when you look at the entertainment industry, when you look at the lobby groups, you can really see that they have been working hand in glove for decades to normalize the demonization of these countries, of these societies, of these cultures, so that in many instances, although I think this is, inshallah, maybe beginning to change, but in many instances, to where the average American, without knowing anything about the history of these countries, the culture, the people, their struggles, is just so ready to get behind this idea of attacking or bombing this country to supposedly further, you know, whatever some aspect of foreign policy. I mean, it's really heartbreaking. It's astonishing. And you know, for me, as somebody who was born and raised in the United States,

0: mistakes, I'm very grateful to Allah Ta'ala, to God Almighty, that my parents were able to open their hearts when they became Muslim, to open their hearts to gaining knowledge and understanding about these countries, about these parts of the world that have been really kind of typecast somehow centers of extremism or terrorism. And so our family back in the 1990s, we were probably one of a handful of American Muslim families, and I would emphasize also of Sunni background, American Muslim families that actually chose to make a hijra of sorts, a migration, to actually go and live in the Middle East, to go first to Iran and then to Syria. And I also visited Lebanon, alhamdulillah. As I said, Yemen was the only place I did not have a chance to visit. And I certainly regret that, because it's so important for us to open our eyes, our hearts, and our minds to sift through all this propaganda and really go and spend time, you know, with our brothers and sisters. And so I'm forever grateful that I had the opportunity to spend years in the Middle East and to interact with these communities, and to learn from these cultures, and to be able to sit down and enjoy the hospitality, the very warm hospitality I found in every single case in places like Iran or Syria or Lebanon, and to be able to see that the populations, that the citizens of those countries, they have every right. They have every right to live in peace and dignity and security, and that our foreign policy and this unholy alliance with the Zionist state is, for me, it is really sort of the overriding factor in why we see this kind of destabilization in parts of the Middle East. So again, very grateful that I had the opportunity to spend my formative years in these countries that have been much, much maligned. I mean, I know at one point W. Bush was referring to this axis of evil and this kind of language of sort of civilizational clash that he liked to use. And when you reflect on that, you recognize, Al-Hajj Murray, that there's a lot of projection happening. You know, we've been hearing that for the IOF, every accusation is a confession, and that's true. When you look at this type of clash of civilizations discourse, you realize that what's happening is that this is projection. You know, it is the West projecting all these fears and anxieties onto the Muslim world and using, you know, sort of these fears and anxieties as a pretext to destabilize, cause all sorts of fitna, and to, you know, ultimately normalize the demonization of entire swaths of humanity.
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2: You spoke about how the normalization that has taken place of the demonization process. How effective has this the normalization been within the circles that you find yourself in? How effective has it been from your observation?
0: Sadly, it's been very, very effective. For example, I know that last year, just to give you just one example out of many, last year at the height of the protests, when the students were establishing the encampments, I spent some time at our local university on the campus. We had some protest marches. We had some rallies. We didn't really have a permanent encampment, but we had kind of a moving encampment because the students were trying to sort of navigate all these kind of university policies that were really, you could tell, very kind of ad hoc, but definitely kind of targeting pro-Palestinian sentiment. So I would spend some time there on campus during the day. And at one point, our group sort of came into contact with a group of hecklers. These were kind of people holding up, I don't know, American flags, and maybe they probably had some Israeli flags and their MAGA caps and so on. I mean, they ultimately were really just

0: kind of a bunch of frat boys, but I remember we kind of had an encounter with this group of hecklers. And what's interesting is that there was one individual amongst them that actually approached us, whereas the other ones were just kind of content to yell insults. There was one individual that approached us because he actually wanted to engage in dialogue, which our group welcomed. We wanted to have an opportunity to speak and to hopefully inform and educate regarding what was happening in Palestine. And so we spent quite a bit of time talking to this individual, but you know, to your question, Sheikh Mori, regarding the degree to which this demonization has been kind of acceptable, we probably spent a good, 2 hours talking to this young man. And it was really sad to see how people, how this anti-Muslim prejudice was just so deeply ingrained in someone so young. So he was talking about signing up for the military and so on. And, you know, and eventually the conversation, this was under Biden. So this is when the United States was making kind of a pretense of doing these aid drops. And if you recall, Sheikh Mori, that some people actually were killed by these aid drops.
1: Yes, yes.
0: People would go to receive the aid, and the way that they were just dropping it was actually falling on people and injuring and killing them. And so when I pointed out the fact that not only are we sending our tax dollars, not only are we funding the genocide, not only are we shipping weapons to the Zionists, but even the aid deliveries are lethal. And he basically said something to the effect of, well, why are they stupid enough to stand under the, you know, under the planes or whatever. And that's when I realized that this was somebody that fundamentally lacked the ability to even see the basic humanity of the Palestinians. That he would have such a callous response to desperate people that were so desperate to go out and receive aid that they were actually losing their lives in the process. When he made that response and blamed the victims, that's when I realized that there's a pathology, Sheikh Mori. There's something very pathological about these Western societies, and you can really see that. I mean, it's deeply ingrained in Israel, but you can really see that there is a pathology at work in these Western societies to where they're not able to see anyone outside of their kind of immediate racial or ethnic group or social class as even being fully human and deserving of rights, of equal rights. I saw that very clearly in that conversation.
1: And what about within our own Muslim community? How prevalent has a lack of awareness and sensitivity been to enabling us to overcome the manipulations that the empire routinely engages in for the purpose of justifying its own criminality? How effective has that been within the Muslim circles that you often find yourself in?
0: You know, it's interesting you should ask that, because I'm thinking back to this presidential election and what happened kind of leading up to November, and just the naivete that you saw in some Muslim circles, I think, where there was this belief that somehow Trump was going to be anti-war. You know, I think that what I've seen kind of over the years, Sheikh Mori, in terms of especially from some of our transnational or immigrant brothers and sisters, is that there, for some reason, despite all the evidence to the contrary, there is still this desire to believe that there is something kind of, that there is some altruism.

0: kind of articulating this, and then kind of stepping back and I think coming to the realization post October 7 that we're trying to locate altruism, and we're trying to locate we're trying to locate a sense of sort of decency and fairness that I don't know if these things really kind of exist anymore, you know, within this system, within this establishment. So I feel that young people are becoming more and more aware of this reality that that a government that is so wedded to the Zionist project that is willing to fund a genocide is not the same system that you can expect to receive, that you can expect that the system is really going to pay serious attention to equality under the law or to human rights or to democratic rule. Again, all of these are really sort of their slogans, right? This is rhetoric that I think is deployed to kind of lull people into a sense of complacency. But for me, especially post October 7 of 2023, I began to kind of go back to my earlier days in my youth when we lived in Iran, and you know, we would go to these protests and people would be shouting Magbar Amerika, Magbar Israel, and so on. And you know, and we're trying to kind of navigate that, because here we are, American citizens, right? We're living in Iran, you know, we're going to these protests, people are saying death to America, death to Israel. How do you process that? Do you, again, to your question, Sheikh Mori, do you just kind of see that as, oh, these people are kind of extremists? Do you see that in terms of what did George W. Bush say in the wake of 9/11? They hate our way of life or whatever. Like, do you analyze that, you know, sort of in those terms, or do you try to kind of dig a little deeper and realize, no, this is not because there's some sort of intrinsic hostility that Iran has against the United States, but this is a very real response to a government and a system that pays lip service to human rights and democracy while bombing how many countries all over the world? So that's when I recognize that in that sentiment of Magbar Amerika, even though people like to kind of cite that as an example of how extreme they are, and this is why we have to go and bomb them, because this is the justification they're making, that in reality, this is the response of people who are just fed up with the imposition of American hypocrisy and hegemony. I mean, that's really what it is. You know, I remember hearing things like, you know, you as American citizens are kind of living in the belly of the beast. And well, on the one hand, it's kind of there was sort of this temptation to kind of dismiss those statements and say, well, you know, we still have this set of freedoms and we have these rights and so on and so forth. I can really now understand, I think, with more clarity, the logic of those statements, because even though sort of on the face of these statements, they might sound to some people a bit hyperbolic, in reality, I think it's an accurate assessment, because for me, I can no longer accept that the United States of America is going to go around the world lecturing about human rights and freedom and democracy and pluralism and civilization while at the same time literally funding a genocide that has killed, we don't even know, at this point, I think the death toll might be around 400,000 people. There's absolutely no way I can reconcile that anymore. And I would hope that the Muslim community is becoming aware of that reality. That again, we're hoping for altruism and fairness and kindness ultimately from people who are not capable of enacting that anymore. And I don't know that they ever were, frankly.
1: Yeah. You spend time in Lebanon, Syria, and Iran. Mm-hmm. And I'd like to go back to the observations and experiences you had in these countries. How did that, what did you take away in terms of the peoples, their cultures, vis-a-vis the way that they are projected, or you know, the image that is projected about these people.

0: peoples, these particular countries, in mainstream media, not just in the United States, but globally?
1: That, you know, my experiences in places like Iran and Syria and Lebanon were, I mean, I really had some of the best days of my life, because the reality, Sheikh Mori, is that these are societies that value family and community. I saw a level of, to use that word altruism again, I saw a level of ihsan, a level of kindness and altruism and care and concern in these parts of the world, that again, people just kind of accept that it's okay to kind of demonize people and slander them. And in reality, even spending time, you know, living in Iran, for example, even spending time with people that were fully committed to the project of the Islamic Revolution and the Islamic Republic, even spending time in those circles, people were not the raging extremists that they were made out to be. I mean, an example of this is Imam Khomeini himself. My goodness, I mean, just the endless caricatures of Imam Khomeini in the Western press, you know, and how he was always sort of portrayed as this kind of raging, irrational Ayatollah. And Imam Khomeini, when we actually had the opportunity to be part of a group that was going to visit him. And again, I just want to make this disclaimer clear for the audience. I'm not endorsing everything the Iranian government has done. This is not what this conversation is about. But one of the things I do know is that when I contrast someone like Imam Khomeini to the leaders that we see today, I think about someone like Netanyahu. This is someone that received, this is someone who has the blood of countless innocents on his hands. And our Congress gave this person a standing ovation. And I can't even look at Netanyahu Milikowski, by the way, just because of the darkness. The older he gets, the more his demonic qualities are very evident. Mm-hmm. But I think about these world leaders today, all these people in frankly colluding to in this genocide. And I think about someone like Imam Khomeini, that when we went to visit him, my sister didn't even recognize him, because he wasn't wearing the thobe and the kind of, you know, the mantle and the cloak and the imama, the turban. He was dressed very simply in kind of like simple sort of pajamas and a prayer cap. And so she ran to someone else who was wearing kind of like the clerical saying, you know, Imam Khomeini. She was thrilled. She's like, here, he's right. It was really, really delightful. You know, we were young children. And
0: yes.
1: What really struck me reflecting on that is the man's humility. There was no entourage. You didn't have all these bodyguards. His house, my goodness, Sheikh Mori, it was so simple. Think about the Shah and his, you know, toilet seats of gold and all these things, right? Yes. And these smoking tapes today. The house was so simple. It was just like a couple rooms. No sort of, I mean, there was, and Persians, of course, are renowned for their architecture. I mean, there was none of that. It was so simple. And he was literally, the whole time that we were there, the whole time he's just sitting there with his eyes downcast, making dhikr, like the whole time.
0: Mm-hmm.
1: And subhanAllah, that's when you really, even as a young child, I was really able to understand that this campaign to demonize someone like Imam Khomeini, it really is, it's not because it's not because of anything that Imam Khomeini has actually done. No, this is about the fact that Imam Khomeini had the temerity. This is really what it's about, that he had the temerity to stand up to the West. He had the temerity to say to the United States that the Iranian people would no longer capitulate to U.S. hegemony. That's what that's about. So that's why they have to take someone like an Imam Khomeini and make him look frightening and militant, and they have to demonize him, and they have to ridicule him and kind of incite and stoke all this fear. It's because Imam Khomeini, they knew, represented for many people in the world, especially in the global south, that it is possible for a country to, for society to free themselves from these shackles and set their own course and chart a course for the future without being beholden to the United States and Western interests. And that's, Pamela, it's something that kind of stays with me to this day. When I think about the way that, I mean, look at just, there's so many examples, Sheikh Mori, when you look at leaders today and just the arrogance and just the, and you think about someone like Imam Khomeini, I mean, literally the whole time he's in a state of remembrance of Allah subhanahu wa ta'ala. So back to your question, you know, regarding what was it like being able to spend time, you get to actually meet people and learn about them, you know, and understand their perspective and recognize that by and large, that these are people who just want dignified lives, and they want a secure future for themselves and their families, and they want to have the ability to determine what future, right, what course they want to chart for their communities, for their families, for their society, as opposed to having that imposed on them by the West.
0: Absolutely.
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0: And I think it's important to emphasize, reemphasize to the audience that, you know, the analysis that you just heard, particularly concerning Imam Khomeini and the Islamic Republic of Iran, this is coming from a Sunni Muslim who has firsthand knowledge from, you know, having spent some time there. And, you know, for me, for the longest time, for many years, I've said this in my writings, I've said this on occasion in speeches, I consider Imam Ruhollah Mousavi al-Khomeini to have been one of the most consequential figures of the 20th century. No question about it. One of the most consequential. And the revolution that took place in 1979, it was a massive political earthquake globally. That's what it was. You know, this was a nation state that came into existence through a revolution that, comparatively speaking, was relatively bloodless, a revolution that the slogan of which was neither East nor West, only Islam. Neither East, the Soviet Union, when the Soviet Union was still one of the two global powers, neither East nor West, nor America and its allies, only Islam. And it was truly a non-aligned revolution that increased the dignity of Muslims around the world and also non-Muslims who were politically conscious and had this desire to breathe free. It energized. As you stated, many folk in the global South, especially, it energized them. And I consider the 79 revolution and its leader, Imam Khomeini, to have been one of the most consequential of my lifetime. So I shared the sentiment that you just shared. And it's sad to see the sustained attacks that this country, whose only crime within this international order is that it has been determined to breathe free. It's really sad to see the sustained attacks that it has received leading up to what just took place a few days ago. What are your thoughts on what just happened?
1: Thank you, Sheikh Moore. You're absolutely right. The 1979 revolution, it just galvanized the Ummah, and it's really what, my parents were brand new Muslims, by the way, when the revolution took place, and that's ultimately what inspired them to move our family to Iran, within really a decade of the revolution. So I have to say, Sheikh Mori, while I was utterly heartbroken that Iran was the subject of attacks from the U.S., I was not surprised. Mm-hmm. And I was not surprised just because I know the United States has been agitating to attack Iran ever since the revolution. If we go back to 1979, I know you recall this history, you know, Sheikh Mori, that the United States used certain proxy groups like the MKO and others to destabilize the Iranian government. There were a number of terrorist attacks that took place in the early days of the revolution. Terrorist attacks that were committed by groups that were definitely receiving support and funding from the U.S. government. So there were a number of efforts to really destroy the nascent Islamic Republic in its early days. And those efforts, alhamdulillah, failed. And then we know what happened when the U.S. and the Gulf Arabs incited Saddam against Iran, and the devastating war that took place in the 1980s between Iraq and Iran. Mm-hmm. So sadly, you know, what we saw last week, Sheikh Mori, has really just been sort of the culmination of an ongoing campaign to destabilize the region, to destabilize the government, to prevent Iran from really developing its infrastructure. And ultimately, we know that the sort of insidious hand that's behind this. I mean, this is the Zionists, because it really is the Zionists who, for years, have been really kind of fomenting against Iran. Again, you know, every accusation is a confession, and so, you know, when the United States and Israel, when they accuse Iran of kind of being the biggest purveyor of global terrorism or what have you, know, this is what they have been
0: right.
1: This is what they've been up to. This is what they have been perpetrating, you know, for how many decades? And in reality, you know, with what's happening in Iran, Sheikh Mori, to me, this was never about Iran's potential to develop nuclear capabilities. It was never about that. That for me, that was a cover. That was a pretext. That was a smokescreen, right? Mm-hmm. Because in reality, this is what the Zionists have wanted to attack Iran for many years.
0: Mm-hmm.
1: And they took this as their opportunity. And why did they take this as their opportunity to attack Iran after all these years? It's because of the impunity with which they've been able to carry out genocide in Palestine. Mm-hmm. And so where before the Israelis, you know, would kind of launch sporadic attacks here and there, or engage more directly with, say, Hezbollah, or kind of in other kind of proxy settings, they were emboldened to actually attack Iran directly. And I think, as we've noted, Sheikh Mori, even though the Zionists have tried to claim this is a victory, and in fact, it was not a victory for them. They quickly had to go running to the U.S. to beg for help. And then Trump got involved. And, you know, of course, he's made all these claims about kind of halting Iran's capabilities and kind of destroying their nuclear infrastructure and so on. But in reality, I really view this as more of a win for Iran, because alhamdulillah, Allah Ta'ala has shown the entire world that the Iranian, the Islamic Republic is still standing, right?
0: Absolutely.
1: Even with all the military might arrayed against them and a decades long campaign, that they are still standing on their own two feet.
0: Absolutely. And as quiet as it's kept, the apartheid state sustained some serious damage.
1: Yes, and they cover that up. There was a cover-up, a concerted effort to cover up what happened, that their so-called Iron Dome is not nearly as impenetrable as they claimed. They are not invincible, right? Netanyahu, where did he run? He ran running with his tail between his legs to Greece. I mean, just cowards. They're just abject cowards. And Iran showed the entire world that it is actually possible to fight back against the Zionists.
0: And what are your thoughts on the unfortunate, the very unfortunate, but not surprising, unfortunately, not surprising, role that a number of Gulf states, Arab states, so-called Muslim states in the region have played in this whole demonization and attack process? What are your thoughts?
1: I have a lot to say about that, Al-Hajj Mori. And, you know, I want to choose my words carefully, because I recognize that it's a very sensitive topic. But let me just say this, Sheikh Mori, you understand, and also for our audience members. The only thing that's changed about the Gulf Arabs is that their perfidy has become more apparent. But it's always been there.

0: meaning that this is not sort of, this should not be kind of a new kind of revelation and overnight development that all of a sudden their nifaq is just out there for everybody to see. I think this has been the case for many, many years. And the reason why I say this is because I remember, this is in the early 80s. I remember that my parents, you know, within the context of where we lived in the United States, that they actually dealt with a certain amount of ostracism within our local Muslim community, because my parents took the very courageous stance of being Sunni, supporting the revolution in Iran, and calling out the Gulf Arabs for their hypocrisy and their collusion with the West against their fellow Muslim brothers and sisters. I mean, they've been doing this. They've been selling out the Ummah and carrying out Western interests for years. So this is not something new. I think what's different is that where before their betrayal of the Ummah was really more behind closed doors, and they were still, I think, you know, they were still sort of issuing some rhetoric in support of Palestine. Now it's just out in the open in terms of their desire to normalize the fact that they just simply do not care. I mean, they have actually stated this in as many words, that they do not care about the Palestinian cause, that for them, it's all about lining their pockets and making sure that they can stay on their thrones. So I just want our audience to understand that if you examine the history of the Gulf Arabs, you can see that they were basically created as an imposition, right? They were created by the West as an imposition in the Muslim world to thwart really any ability for that part of the world to really kind of gain its freedom. They've always been subservient to Western interests. I've always seen them as agents of Western imperialism. And just as they armed in support of Saddam when he launched a war of aggression against Iran, it is not surprising. It's very dismaying, but it's not surprising to me to see that today that they are engaging in the same patterns of sort of slandering Iran, kowtowing to Western interests, carrying out a Zionist agenda, throwing the Palestinians under the bus. Sadly, they've been doing this for a long time, but again, they have just become emboldened to be more open about this. And I have to say, I think the elephant in the room, Sheikh Mori, is the Sunni-Shia divide.
1: Yes.
0: Because the Gulf Arabs have very skillfully and very cynically have been able to play up those sectarian differences to their advantage, to where there are clerics coming out of the Arab Gulf saying that Israel and Iran are basically the same thing. They're both equally evil. And we don't, and this is what people are actually saying, and that we should not be supporting Iran because they're, you know, and again, kind of, playing up these kind of sectarian tensions and so on. And that to me is something that I think I don't know when and how our ummah is going to transcend that. And I want to also acknowledge Sheikh Mori that policies of the Iranian government have not been helpful in that regard, especially the role they played in Syria. I want to acknowledge that. But having said that, we need to understand that it is simply disingenuous to make any sort of equivalence or equivalency between the Zionists and between the Islamic Republic of Iran. And the reality is that whatever sectarian kind of inclinations that we have, we need to understand that the Zionist state is surrounded by all of these Arab countries that have militaries. I mean, they are literally surrounded, all right, by countries that have functioning armies who have not done anything in the direction of supporting Palestine. And this is something that we all need to reckon with as an ummah, that these Arab states, and especially these Gulf Arabs and people claiming this mantle of leadership as custodians of the holy places, what have they actually done to support the Palestinian cause?
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0: Indeed. When you be honest with ourselves, when you look at the axis of resistance, it's not headed up by the Gulf Arabs.
2: That's right. That's right. One of the most ancient countries and civilizations in the world, and unfortunately, one of the poorest because of the machinations that have surrounded it and been entrenched within it through corrupt leadership from time to time. Yemen, you know, it has been the only country that has, at a very high cost, did what they could do in order to push back, to, you know, to do something to upend to the best of their ability the genocide taking place. And they have paid a tremendous price for that. While the others, as you stated, you know, have done nothing. In fact, they've allowed their airspace to be used. They've allowed their roadways to be used. Egypt has a border with Gaza and has not done anything to alleviate suffering through that border. And so, yes, subhanAllah, it is really, really, it's heavy on the heart and it should be heavy on the conscience for any Muslim who is alert enough and independent minded enough to understand what has been going on. So, my goodness, I knew the time was going to fly. You know, we had another piece of video that we were going to show for the closing segment to basically make a statement about what has been, the political earthquake that took place in New York City with this mayoral election. It has gotten the attention not only of the four corners of the United States, but of the world. It's gotten a tremendous amount of attention. But we don't have enough time for that now, so we're going to save that video, Brother Sadiq, until next week. In fact, next week, our whole focus is going to be on this political earthquake out of New York. We're going to assess as best we possibly can what the implications are of what has already taken place and what very well might be the end result, inshallah ta'ala. With that being said, what I'd like to do is spend these final few minutes. We have 5 minutes left in this broadcast. I'd like to spend the final minutes allowing you, Ustada Zainab, to share whatever is on your heart, whatever you would like to leave the audience with. If you have words of advice you'd like to impart on the hearts and minds of those who are listening. We have a global, by the grace and mercy of Allah Ta'ala, audience. This broadcast comes out of Salam Media in South Africa. It is, you know, we have viewers through the various social media streams that see this not only in that part of the African continent, but also in Europe and throughout parts of America. What would you like to leave this audience with?
0: Thank you, Sheikh Mori. And a shout out to your team, mashallah, and to the South African people, your courage and bringing that case against the Zionists, you know, at the ICC, the ICJ. That's something that I think, subhanAllah, that inspired the Ummah the world over. Yes. And I also think about the fact that one of the very first actions that the Islamic government took in Iran in the early days was to lend their support to the freedom struggle in South Africa.
2: Yes, it did.
0: Very, very consistent in that regard. Very consistent, I think, in standing up for the voices of the marginalized and the oppressed. And that's what I want us, I think that's what I want us to maybe think about as we wrap up this conversation.

0: conversation, that my view of what happened in Iran in 1979 is that that was something that was really inspired by Allah subhanahu wa ta'ala. Mm-hmm. And it showed us the possibilities of freedom and self-determination for the Muslim Ummah. It showed us what the possibilities of what can happen for our Ummah if we're able to kind of transcend the sectarianism, and if we're really and truly able to struggle in the cause of Allah subhanahu wa ta'ala. I want our audience to understand that it really only benefits the enemies of Islam when we focus on these issues of sectarian differences. That when it comes down to it, when those bombs are falling, they don't discriminate if someone is Sunni or Shia. When these Muslim countries are being targeted, we need to think about that. And we all need to ask ourselves individually and collectively, what can we do? What can we do to really revive the dignity of the Ummah of the Prophet, peace and blessings be upon him, so that we can be the Ummah that we are meant to be, that is an Ummah that has been raised up to be the best amongst humanity, because we command to what is good and we forbid the evil and we believe in God. That is something that can inspire the entire world, not just the Muslim world. But there is something that Islam offers by way of freedom, by way of human dignity, by way of liberating people from the shackles of exploitation, that Islam, I think, uniquely offers, that I want us to think about how can we contribute to that in this day and age. Because to my original point, Sheikh Mori, when the Zionists are using this language of demonization and they're citing civilizational clash and so on, we need to really be able to kind of like invert that. Uh-huh. And understand in very clear terms here that this struggle here, this is a struggle. This is a struggle between the forces and the army of Allah subhanahu wa ta'ala and the forces and the army of shaitan. I mean, I really want to emphasize this point, that it's tempting to look at this in terms of politics or economics or international law, but we also have to understand what Allah ta'ala tells us in the Quran, that verily shaitan is for humanity an avowed enemy. Uh-huh. And I see in this struggle that there is something that is taking place to where Allah subhanahu wa ta'ala is revealing to us the reality of these systems of oppression. And Allah ta'ala is revealing to us in reality who are the forces of light and who are the forces of darkness. And it's not Netanyahu's description. Yes. That light is in Palestine. Uh-huh. That when we see those parents burying their children, every last one of their children, and they are expressing their contentment with God's decree and saying they will remain patient, they will accept that, that is the nur that I think all of us want to be able to hold on to that a little bit. So that's what I want to share. And again, I spent the best years of my life in those countries that are being attacked. Literally, people would see, oh, you're American Muslims. They would literally pick us up off the street, take us home, and feed us. Mm-hmm. Just the level of warmth and generosity, I've never seen that outside of the Muslim world in those particular countries. So that's what I wanted to share. So anything good that I said from Allah subhanahu wa ta'ala, you know, my shortcomings are entirely my own. And jazakallah khairan for the opportunity. I really appreciate it.
1: Alhamdulillah. May Allah ta'ala bless you, my sister. For those of you who may have joined us late, our topic for today was Lebanon, Syria, Iran, and Yemen, beyond the propaganda. Our guest is Ustada Zainab Mansour Ansari. I want to thank her for the time and the expertise, the very well-informed conversation that she brought to today's broadcast. Sister Zainab, please convey my salams to your mother and other members of your family, and may Allah Ta'ala continue to bless you with the abundance of barakah that he has given you, both in terms of intellect and most importantly, spirituality. May Allah Ta'ala bless you.
0: And you as well. Mari and all of your loved ones, may Allah Ta'ala alleviate the suffering of this ummah and grant this ummah opening.
1: Ameen. On that note, we want to thank our friends, our brothers and sisters in Islam and our non-Muslim friends for joining us today. If you found value in this conversation, and I'm sure you did, please share the link with others. And on that note, we close out as we normally do. Bismillahir Rahmanir Rahim wal Asr. Innal insana lafi kusr. Illa alladhina amanu wa amalu salihati. Wa tawassaw bil haqq. Wa tawassaw bis sabr. Which means in the translation of the meaning, in the name of Allah, the Beneficent, the Merciful, by the token of time, through the ages, surely humanity is in loss, except those who believe and do good, and exhort one another to truth, and exhort one another to patiently persevere. Peace be unto you. Assalamu alaikum.
2: 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It's a new era. 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
1: A'udhu billahi minash shaitani rajim. Bismillahir Rahmanir Rahim. In the name of Allah, the Beneficent, the Merciful, all praise is due to Allah, the Lord of all the worlds. Assalamu alaikum, peace be unto you. We welcome our friends in South Africa, the United States, and around the world to this week's edition of A Conversation with El-Hajj Mauri Salah Khan. I'm pleased to be your host, coming to you once again through the Salam Media platform out of Johannesburg, South Africa. Salam Media is an online portal for humanitarian journalism. We don't just report the news, we advise you on what you can do about it. Today's broadcast will be, it'll focus on what we consider to be a political imprisonment case. The case of Imam Fouad Farahi. Our guest for the conversation is a first timer, Brother Wayne E. Abubakar Rawlins. Let me tell you a little bit about this brother. He has an interesting background. Brother Abubakar is president of Ummah Futures International. He's a strategic planning consultant who has assisted rural and urban communities in developing, implementing, and evaluating successful community revitalization strategies. He is the project manager for Miami-Dade County's Anti-Violence Initiative. That includes group violence intervention and the nationally acclaimed Walking One Stop, which has shifted the paradigm on how services are delivered to Miami-Dade's most challenged neighborhoods by using artificial intelligence powered by algorithms to identify and dispatch social, economic, and health-related services to the doorstep of residents traumatized by gun violence. Abubakar also serves as the director of the South Florida Reentry Task Force. He co-authored Planning for Reentry, the 2004 South Florida Reentry Summit, which was used by the White House for its Office of National Drug Control Policy grantees across the country as a tool for developing comprehensive multi-agency ex-offender reentry plans. In 2025, he was appointed and currently serves as peacemaker for the Carter at Carter Center, which was founded by the late U.S. President Jimmy Carter. I have a lot of respect for the work of the Carter Center. Abubakar served as the founding president of the South Florida Muslim Federation and currently serves as the volunteer executive director.

0: director of Bechtel Mall America, Inc. His works have been highlighted in national and international conferences and publications. Now, the brother has an impressive resume. In addition to the topic at hand, we will invite our brother to share some information on a couple of these initiatives, inshallah. But without any further ado, let's, before we welcome our brother to the platform, there is a short piece of video that I'd like for the audience to see. Provides a synopsis of this case involving an imam out of South Florida. Let's see the video, Brother Sadiq.
1: Well, I came to the United States in 1993 on a student visa. I went to college here in Miami, Florida. So I was in school until suddenly they told me in 2000 that I'm out of status because they said there's something going wrong with my status or my visa. So I need to apply for reinstatement. When we're about to reapply for reinstatement, 9/11 incident or tragedy took place. So there were hesitation about should we apply, what should I do? Some lawyer said like you should finish the school right away and try to leave the country. Then I consulted with the other lawyers. At that time I was working as an imam in Shamsuddin Islamic Center in North Miami Beach. They tried to sponsor me to work as an imam or a religious worker. So just to leave the country and risk everything, or and you don't know for how long it's going to take before you'll be able to come back, that was not an option. So I applied for asylum in 2002. Since I applied in 2002 until 2007, we had always rescheduling the hearing. So we had one judge retired, the first judge. The second judge was fired. The third judge recused herself. Now I'm going back. Now I have my fourth judge. And the current judge always keeps saying that I want to finish this case before I retired. There is a mixed feeling, really. Is that in a way that you find that you have a right and you have access to be able to be represented by attorney, to go in front of the judge, to present your case. And at the same time, it's just like because they keep holding you back of living a normal, stable life. There are a lot of sympathies from the people that they know about my story, about my case. And at the same time, they ask you why you are doing this to yourself. Why don't you give up, for example, and leave, and all kinds of things. All right. So there is a lot of mixed feeling about it. It's a sense of frustration, yes. I mean, exhaustion, tired, impatient. Right. The community should care about what's happening to me, because if it's what's happening to me could happen to anybody else. That could be a standard procedure or process or strategy used to against anyone. A lot of people also, they need to understand one factor. So we're not asking for any favor. We only are asking for our constitutional and civil and human rights, which is the right to a due process. I have my asylum case. I'm not asking the U.S. government to grant me asylum, right? I'm asking for a fair trial and proceeding. Well, I would like to thank the Muslim Legal Fund and all their staff, leadership, for continuously showing support and interest in my case. And I believe that if it wasn't, I mean, for the help and blessing of Allah subhanahu wa ta'ala, then their help, I don't think we'd be able to continue fighting this case.
0: Without any further ado, let's welcome our brother to the conversation. Assalamu alaikum wa rahmatullahi wa barakatuh.
2: Wa alaikum assalam wa rahmatullahi wa barakatuh.
0: My brother, Abu Bakr. I think, given your resume, brother, you have a very fitting name. Alhamdulillah. First of all, I want to express my appreciation for you joining us today for this very important conversation.